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1: 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I begin in the name of Allah, the most gracious, the most merciful. O Allah, send blessings upon Muhammad and the household of Muhammad. Praise be to Allah, whose determination cannot be repelled by anything, whose gifts cannot be stopped by anything, and whose making cannot be resembled by the making of anyone. He is the all-magnanimous, the all-embracing. He brought forth the varieties of wonderfully created things, and he perfected them through his wisdom. All growing things cannot be hidden from him, and all things deposited with him shall never be wasted. He repays every deed, he enriches every satisfied one, and he has mercy on all those who humble themselves. He sends down benefits and the all-encompassing book in radiant light. He is the hearer of prayers, the remover of anguishes, the raiser of ranks and the suppressor of tyrants. There is no God other than him, and there is nothing equivalent to him, and nothing that resembles him, and he is the all-hearing, the all-seeing, the all-gentle, the all-aware, and he has power over all things. O Allah, I make you my quest and bear witness to your lordship, acknowledging that you are my Lord and to you shall be my return. You bestowed blessings upon me before I was anything worth mentioning, and you created me from dust. You gave me a place in the loins of my forefathers, secure from the uncertainty of fate and the whims of the ages and the years. I was moving from a loin to a womb throughout the passage of the past days and the ancient ages. In your tenderness, bounty, and goodness towards me, you did not send me out into the empire of the leaders of disbelief, those who broke their covenant with you and denied your messengers. Rather, you sent me out to that guidance which you had preordained for me, the way which you made easy for me, and in which you nurtured me. And before that, you were kind to me through your gracious fashioning and abundant blessings. You originated my creation from a sperm drop spilled and made me dwell in the threefold darkness among flesh, blood, and skin. You have not made me witness my creation, and you have not entrusted me with any part of my own creation. Then you sent me out into the world for the guidance that had been preordained for me, perfect and in sound health. You watched over me in the cradle as an infant, provided me with food, wholesome milk, and turned the hearts of the nursemaids towards me. You entrusted my upbringing to compassionate mothers, guarded me from the calamities brought by the jinn, and kept me secure from excess and lack. So exalted be you, O all-merciful, O all-compassionate. Then, when I began to utter speech, you completed for me your abundant blessings. You nurtured me more and more each year until, when my nature was perfected and my strength balanced, you made your argument incumbent upon me by inspiring me with recognition of you, amazing me with the marvels of your wisdom, awakening me to the wonders of your creation which you had multiplied in your heaven and your earth, and instilling in me your thanks and your remembrance.

incumbent upon me your obedience and worship, made me understand what your messengers had brought, and made easy for me the acceptance of your good pleasure. You graciously bestowed all of this upon me out of your kindness and your gentleness. Even though you created me from the best soil, my Lord, you were not satisfied that I should have one blessing without another. You provided me with varieties of sustenance and different kinds of garments, and your tremendous, most tremendous graciousness towards me and your eternal goodness towards me. As you perfected for me all the graces and warded off all misfortunes, my ignorance and audacity have not stopped you from showing me that which brings me near to you and from leading me to that which grants me proximity to you. For if I prayed to you, you answered. And if I asked of you, you gave. If I obeyed you, you showed your gratitude. And if I thanked you, you gave me more. All of this was to complete your blessings upon me and your goodness towards me. So subhanallah, glory be to you, glory be to you, who is the producer and the reproducer, worthy of all praise and full of all glory. Holy are your names and immeasurable are your bounties. So which of your blessings, my Lord, can I enumerate by counting and mentioning? For which of your gifts am I able to give thanks? Since they, O Lord, are more than counters can count, or those who entrust to memory can remember. But the affliction and hardship, O Allah, that you turned and averted from me is more than the health and happiness that came to me. And I witness, my Allah, by the truth of my faith, the knotted resolutions of my certainty, my pure and open belief in your oneness, the hidden inwardness of my consciousness, the places to which the streams of light of my eyes are attached, the lines on my forehead, the openings of my breath's channels, the part of my nose's soft point, the paths of my ears' canals, what my lips close upon and compress, the movement of my tongue in speaking, the joint at the back of my mouth and jaw, the sockets of my molar teeth, the place where I swallow my food and drink, that which bears my brain, the hollow passages of my neck's fibers, that which is contained in the cavity of my breast, the carriers of the cords of my aorta, the places where my heart's covering is attached, the small pieces of flesh around my liver, that which the ribs of my sides encompass, the sockets of my joints, the contraction of my members, the tips of my fingers, my flesh, my blood, my hair, my skin, my nerves, my windpipe, my bones, my brain, my veins, and all of my organs, what was knitted upon them in the days when I was a suckling baby, what the earth has taken away from me, my sleep, my waking, my being still, and the movements of my bowing and prostrating, that if I try my best and strive throughout all ages and all times, if I live them to thank you properly for just one of your favors, I will not be able to do that, except by your grace, which also requires me to thank you for it once again with new thanking and with praise that is newly acquired and newly prepared. Indeed, and if I were to try hard, along with all of your creatures, to count the blessings you've given, whether past or present, we shall never be able to calculate it in number or count it in time. Never. How could it ever be done? For you announced in your eloquent book and truthful message, and if you count God's blessings, you will never be able to number them. Your book, O Allah, your message has spoken the truth, and your prophets and messengers delivered the revelation that you had sent down upon them and the religion that you had made clear for them. And I witness, my Allah, by my effort, my diligence, and the extent of my obedience and my capacity, and I say with full faith and conviction, praise belongs to Allah, who has not taken for himself a son that he might have an heir, and who does not have a partner in his kingdom who might oppose him in what he creates, nor does he depend on anyone for help to help him in what he fashions. So glory be

To him, glory be to him. Why, if there were gods in earth and heaven other than Allah, then earth and heaven would both have certainly been in a state of disorder and destruction. All glory be to Allah, the unique, the only one, the everlasting refuge. Neither was he born, nor is he the father of anyone, and there is none equal to him. Praise belongs to God, praise equal to the praise of the angels stationed near to him and the prophets sent by him, and may Allah send his blessings upon his chosen Muhammad, the seal of the prophets, and his virtuous, pure and sincere household, and give them peace. O Allah, please make me fear you as if I were seeing you. Give me happiness through piety towards you. Make me not wretched through disobedience towards you. Choose the best for me by your decree and bless me by your determination, that I may not love the hastening of what you have delayed, nor the delaying of what you have hastened. O Allah, bless me with self-sufficiency, certainty in my heart and sincerity in my actions and light in my eyes and insight in my religion and comfort in my body, and make my hearing and my sight my inheritors, and help me against the ones who oppress me, and show me in it my cause and benefit, and delight my eyes with this. O Allah, remove my difficulties, conceal my flaws, forgive my sins, keep the shaitan away from me, dissolve my debt, and give me, my Lord, the highest rank in the world to come and in this world. O Allah, to you belongs all praise, for you created me and made me hear and see. And to you belongs all praise, for you created me and made my creation perfect as a mercy to me, while you had no need of my creation. My Lord, just as you created me and then perfected my creation. My Lord, just as you caused me to grow and made good my shape. My Lord, just as you did good to me and gave me well-being in my soul. My Lord, just as you preserved me and gave me success. My Lord, just as you blessed me and then guided me. My Lord, just as you chose me and gave me of every good. My Lord, just as you gave me to eat and drink. My Lord, just as you enriched me and made me content. My Lord, just as you helped me and raised me. My Lord, just as you covered me with your pure covering and smoothed away for me through your sufficient fashioning, so bless Muhammad and the household of Muhammad, and aid me against the misfortunes of time and the calamities of nights and days. Deliver me from the terrors of this world and the torments of the world to come, and spare me from the evil of that which the evildoers do in the earth. O my Lord, as for what I fear, spare me from it, and as for what I seek to avoid, guard me against it. In my soul and my religion, watch over me. In my traveling, protect me. In my family and my property, appoint me a successor. In what you provided for me, bless me. In my soul, humble me. In the eyes of men, magnify me. From the evil of jinn and men, preserve me. For my sins, do not disgrace me. For my inward, hidden secrets, do not shame me. For my actions, do not try me. Of your blessings, do not deprive me, and do not entrust me to other than you. My Allah, to who would you entrust me? To a relative, he would cut me off. Or to a stranger, he would look at me with displeasure. Or to those who act towards me with arrogance. But you are my Lord and the master of my affairs. I would complain to you of my exile and the remoteness of my abode, and that he whom you have given responsibility over me despises me. O my Allah, do not cause your anger to fall upon me. If you do not become angry with me, then I will have no care for anything but you. Glory be to you, but your protection is more favorable. So I ask you, O Lord, by the light of your face, by which the earth and the heavens are illuminated,
Shadows are removed and the affairs of the past and coming generations are made.

right not to cause me to die when your anger is upon me, nor to send down upon me your anger. For you is contentment, for you is contentment, until you are content with me before that. There is no God but you, Lord of the Holy Land, the sacred monument and the ancient house upon which you have caused blessings to descend and which you made a sanctuary for mankind. O you who pardons the greatest sins through your leniency, O you who lavishes blessings through your favoring, O you who gives abundance through your generosity, O the means for me in my hardship, O companion of mine in my loneliness, O relief of mine in my afflictions, O supporter of mine in my blessings, O my God and God of my fathers Ibrahim, Ismail, Ishaq and Ya'qub, Lord of Jibrail, Mikael and Israfil, Lord of Muhammad, the seal of the prophets and his household, the chosen ones, revealer of the Torah, the Gospel, the Psalms and the Furqan, and sender down of Kaf, Ha, Ya, Ain, Saad, Ta, Ha, Ya, Seen, and the wise Quran. You are my haven when the wide roads fail to carry me despite their size, and when the earth, despite its width, becomes too narrow to bear me. Without your mercy, I would have been of those perishing. You overlook my slips, and without your covering me, I would have been of those exposed. You aid me with your support against my enemies, and without your support, I would have been of those overwhelmed. O He who exclusively gives Himself superiority and highness, so His friends pride themselves on account of His pride. O He for whom the kings hang the signs of humiliation around their necks, for they are fearful of His overwhelming power. He knows the treachery of the eyes and what the breasts conceal, and the unseen brought by time and fate. O He about whom no one knows how He is but He. O He about whom no one knows what He is but He. O He whom no one knows but He. O He who squeezed the earth onto the water and held back the air with the sky. O He to whom belong the noblest names. O He who possesses kindness which will never be cut off. O He who directed the caravan to Yusuf in the barren land, brought him out of the well and made him a king after slavery. O He who returned him to Ya'qub after his eyes were whitened with sorrow that he was suppressing. O He who removed affliction and tribulation from Ayyub and restrained Ibrahim's hands from the sacrifice of his son after he had reached old age and his life had passed by. O He who answered the prayers of Zechariah and bestowed upon him Yahya, not leaving him childless and alone. O He who brought Yunus out from the stomach of the whale. O He who parted the sea for the children of Israel, then saved them and drowned Pharaoh and his soldiers. O He who sent the winds bearing good news and bringing His mercy. O He who does not hurry to act against those of His creatures who disobey Him. O He who rescued the sorcerers after their long denial, even though they had benefited from His blessings, eaten from His sustenance, yet worshipped others than Him, acting in opposition to Him, denying Him and denying His messengers. O Allah, O Allah, O beginner, O creator with no comparison, O everlasting who has no end, O living when nothing was alive, O raiser from the dead, O He who is aware of what every soul deserves. O He to whom I rarely thanked, yet He did not deprive me. O He to whom I committed grand sins, yet He did not disgrace me. He saw me disobeying Him, yet He did not expose me. O He who watched over me in my childhood. O He who provided for me in my adulthood. O He whose favors towards me cannot be counted and whose blessings cannot be repaid. O He who receives me with goodness and kindness, and I meet Him with evil and disobedience in return.

O he who led me to faith before I had even learned to show gratitude. O he upon whom I called when I was sick and he healed me, when I was naked and he clothed me, when I was hungry and he satisfied me, when I was thirsty and he gave me to drink, when I was humiliated and he dignified me, when I was ignorant and he gave me knowledge, when I was alone and he increased my number, when I was away and he returned me, when I was empty-handed and he enriched me, when I was in need of help and he helped me, and when I was rich and he did not take away from me. When I withheld praying to you in all of these situations, you took the initiative. So all praise and thanks be to you. O he who overlooked my slips, relieved my agonies, responded to my prayers, covered my flaws, forgave my sins, settled my needs, and supported me against my enemies. If I were to count your blessings, favors, and generous acts of kindness, I will never be able to number them. O my Master, it is you who sent blessings upon me. It is you who sent favors upon me. It is you who did good to me. It is you who treated me excellently. It is you who favored me. It is you who perfected your blessings upon me. It is you who provided me with sustenance. It is you who led me to success. It is you who gave me. It is you who enriched me. It is you who made me content. It is you who gave me shelter. It is you who saved me. It is you who guided me. It is you who protected me. It is you who covered my faults. It is you who forgave me. It is you who overlooked my sins. It is you who established me. It is you who dignified me. It is you who helped me. It is you who backed me up. It is you who aided me. It is you who supported me. It is you who restored me to health. It is you who granted me well-being. It is you who honored me. Blessed be you and exalted be you. So all praise be to you permanently, and all thanks be to you enduringly and eternally. But it is I, O my Lord, who confess of my sins, so please forgive me for them. It is I who did wrong. It is I who made mistakes. It is I who had evil intentions. It is I who was ignorant. It is I who was heedless. It is I who was inattentive. It is I who relied upon something other than you. It is I who did wrong deliberately. It is I who promised, and it is I who went back on his word. It is I who confessed my sins and acknowledged your blessings upon me and with me, but then returned to my sins. So forgive me for them. So forgive me for them. O he who is not harmed by the sins of his servants, nor needs their obedience, and who inspires them to do good out of his aid and mercy. So praise belongs to you, my God and my Lord. So praise belongs to you, my God and my Lord. So praise belongs to you, my God and my Lord. My God, you commanded me and I disobeyed. And you forbade me, and I committed what you had forbidden. So now I have no excuses that I might ask forgiveness, nor any power that I might be helped. Then, by what means shall I turn towards you, O my protector? What, by my ears, or my eyes, or my tongue, or my hand, or my leg? Are not all of them your blessings given to me? And with all of them I disobey you, O my protector. Yours is the argument and the means against me. O he who has veiled my sins from my father and my mother, lest they drive me away, from relatives and brothers, lest they rebuke me, and from kings, lest they punish me. If they had seen,
oh my protector, what you have seen.

They would not have given me respite. They would have abandoned me and cut me off. So here I am, O my Lord, before you, Ya Allah. Submissive, humble, helpless, worthless. So now I have no excuses that I might ask forgiveness, nor any power that I might be helped. There is no argument with which I might argue, nor can I deny that I committed sins or acted wrongly. And denial, were I to deny my sins, my protector could hardly profit me. How could I ever do that? For all of my organs are witnesses against me for what I have done. And I acted with certainty and without any doubt that you would ask me about these great affairs, and that you are the fairest judge who never wrongs anybody. Your justice will be deadly for me, and I flee from your fair decree. If you punish me, O my Lord, it is for my sins after your judgment against me. And if you pardon me, it is by your mercy, generosity, and kindness. There is no God but you. Glory be to you. Truly, I am one of the wrongdoers. There is no God but you. Glory be to you. Truly, I am one of those who seeks forgiveness. There is no God but you. Glory be to you. Truly, I am one of those who profess your oneness. There is no God but you. Glory be to you. Truly, I am one of the fearful. There is no God but you. Glory be to you. Truly, I am one of those who are afraid. There is no God but you. Glory be to you. Truly, I am one of those hoping for you. There is no God but you. Glory be to you. Truly, I am one of those who yearns for you. There is no God but you. Glory be to you. Truly, I am one of those who say there is no God but you. There is no God but you. Glory be to you. Truly, I am one of those begging from you. There is no God but you. Glory be to you. Truly, I am one of those glorifying you. There is no God but you. Glory be to you. Truly, I am one of those professing that you are the greatest. There is no God but you. Glory be to you, my Lord, and the Lord of my fathers and forefathers. My Lord, this is my praise for you, celebrating your glory. And this is my sincerity in remembering you by professing your oneness. And this is my acknowledgement of your blessings by counting them, even though I confess that I could never count them, for they are innumerable, abundant, continuous, and exist from ancient times until the present. You have been sending these blessings upon me from the beginning of my age, since you created and brought me into existence, by saving me from poverty, relieving me from harm, bringing ease, repelling hardships, dispelling distress, granting me physical well-being, and blessing me with sound faith. Were all the world's inhabitants, from the past and from the future, to assist me in attempting to mention your blessings, neither they nor I would be able to do so. Holy are you, and you are the high, exalted, generous, mighty, merciful Lord. Your bounties cannot be counted, and your praise cannot be accomplished, and your blessings cannot be repaid. Bless Muhammad and the household of Muhammad, and perfect your blessings upon us and aid us in your obedience. Glory be to you. There is no God but you. O Allah, truly you hear the destitute, remove the evil, aid the anguished, heal the sick, enrich the poor, mend the broken, have mercy on the young and help the old. There is no support other than you, and none is more powerful than you, and you are the Most High, the All Great. O He who releases the shackled captive, O He who provides

sustenance to the young child. O he who protects the frightened refugee. O he who has no partner and no assistant. Please send blessings upon Muhammad and the household of Muhammad, and grant me in this evening the best of what you have granted and awarded to any of your servants, whether a blessing you assign, a bounty you renew, a trial you avert, an affliction you remove, a prayer you hear, a good deed you accept, or an evil deed you overlook. Truly, you are gracious to whom you decide, and powerful over all things. O my Lord, truly you are the nearest of those who are called, the swiftest of those who answer, the most

are gracious to whom you decide and powerful over all things. O my Lord, truly you are the nearest of those who are called, the swiftest of those who answer, the most generous of those who pardon, the most open-handed of those who give, and the most responsive of those who are asked. O most merciful and compassionate in this world and the next, like you, none is asked of, and other than you, none is hoped for. I prayed to you, and you answered me. I asked of you, and you gave me. I set you as my quest, and you had mercy upon me. I depended upon you, and you saved me. I took refuge with you, and you protected me. O my Lord, so bless Muhammad, your servant, messenger and prophet, and all of his household, the pure and immaculate, and perfect your blessings upon us. Make us taste the pleasure of your gifts, and register us as thankful to you and of those who remember you often. Ameen, Ameen, O Lord of all beings. O my Lord, O he who owned and then was all-powerful and then subjected, was disobeyed and then veiled the sin of disobedience, and was asked for forgiveness and then forgave. O he who is the goal of the yearning seeker and the utmost wish of the hopeful. O he who encompasses everything in knowledge and embraces those who seek pardon with tenderness, mercy and leniency. O my Lord, truly we turn towards you this evening, which you have honored and glorified through Muhammad, your prophet and messenger, the best of your creations, the faithful guardian of your revelation, the bearer of glad tidings, the warner and the shining lantern who you gave to the Muslims and who you made as a mercy for the worlds. O my Lord, so bless Muhammad and the household of Muhammad, just as Muhammad is worthy of that from you, O sublime. So bless him and his elite, pure and immaculate household, and encompass us with your pardoning us. To you cry voices in diverse languages. So appoint for us a share this evening, Ya Allah, of every good which you divide amongst your servants, every light by which you guide, every mercy which you spread, every blessing which you send down, every happiness which you give, and every provision which you distribute. O most merciful of the merciful, O Allah, transform us right now into successful, triumphant, pious and prosperous people. Do not include us with those who despair. Do not leave us without your mercy. Do not deprive us of what we hope for from you. Do not deprive us of your mercy or despair of the bounties of which we hope for from you. Do not turn us down disappointed or driven away from your door, O most magnanimous of all those who treat magnanimously and most generous of all those who act generously. Towards you we have turned with full conviction, purposefully bound for your sacred house. So please help us with our holy rites, perfect for us our pilgrimage, pardon us and grant us well-being, for we are stretching our hands towards you and they are marked by the humiliation of confession. O Allah, so grant us in this evening what we have asked for from you, and save us from that which we have asked you to save us, for we have no savior but you, and we have no sustainer but you. Your decree prevails upon us. Your knowledge encompasses us, and your decisions about us are just and fair. Please decree for us that which is good, and make us of the people of goodness. O Allah, decide for us on account of your magnanimity a great reward, and a generous treasure, and a permanent ease, and forgive all of our sins, and do not annihilate us with those annihilated, and do not drive away from us your tenderness and mercy. O most merciful of all those who show mercy. O Allah,
replace us at this hour with those who asked you and you gave them, who thanked you.

and you increased them, who returned to you and you accepted them, and who renounced all of their sins before you and you forgave them. O Lord of majesty and honor, O Allah, purify us and lead us to success and accept our earnest requests. O He who is the best of all those who are asked and most merciful of all those who are asked for mercy. O He from whom the closing of the eyelids cannot be hidden, nor the glances of the eyes, nor that which settles in the unseen, nor those things that are concealed in the secrets of the hearts. Indeed, all of that is encompassed within your knowledge and hidden through your leniency. Indeed, glory be to you. You are glorified high above what the evildoers say. The seven heavens and the earths and all within them glorify you, and there is not a thing that does not celebrate your praise. So yours is the praise, the glory, and the exaltation of majesty. O Lord of majesty and splendor, of bounty and blessing, and of great favor, and you are the most magnanimous, the most generous, the most tender, and the most compassionate. O Allah, give me amply of your lawful provision. Grant me well-being in my body and my religion. Make me safe from fear and deliver me from the fire. O Allah, please do not plan against me. Do not lead me to destruction. Do not trick me and drive away from me the evils of the corruptive jinn and men. O most hearing of all those who hear, O most seeing of all those who see, O swiftest of all those who call to account, O most merciful of all those who show mercy, send blessings upon Muhammad and the household of Muhammad, the most favorable of leaders. And I ask you for my needs, that if you answer, anything else that you reject will not harm me. And if you reject, anything else that you respond to will not benefit me. I beg you to protect me from the hellfire. I beg you to protect me from the hellfire. I beg you to protect me from the hellfire. There is no God except you, and only you, and there is no partner with you. To you is the kingdom, and to you is all praise, and you have power over all things. O my Lord, O my Lord, O my Lord, Ya Rabbi, Ya Rabbi, Ya Rabbi.

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0: The All-Beneficent, the All-Merciful. Master of the day of retribution. You alone do we worship, and to you alone do we turn for help. Guide us on the straight path. 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

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Describing the true believers, Allah subhanahu wa ta'ala says, these are the ones who believe in Allah and His Rasul, and then do not ever entertain any doubt, and they struggle for His cause with their wealth and their lives. They are the true believers. One of the best example and application of this ayat would be Hazrat Muslim bin Aqil alayhi salatu wasalam. This gathering in memory of his shahadat as the ambassador of Imam Hussein, who went to Kufa, his shahadat basically is the beginning of the epic event of Karbala. Although he was killed in Kufa, but when you look at the list of the shuhada of Karbala, you will see he's

also mentioned there, because he was killed for the cause of Hussein ibn Ali. The day of Shahadat of Muslim bin Aqil was the day of Arafah, the 9th of Zilhijjah. It's a very significant day for the Hujjaj, who all of them gather in a place known as Arafat, especially to do the Amal from Zuhr to the Maghrib time. And there are special Amal and Duas for that day. And the importance of doing those rituals is so much that we are told it is recommended to fast on the 9th of Zilhijjah. However, if you find that by fasting you will become weak and will not be able to do the Amal, then it's better to do the Amal than the fasting. And if you look at the importance of the Amal and the Duas, you will see that, you know, one of the things that we learn from the Imams of Ahlul Bayt is actually how to better know Allah subhanahu wa ta'ala and how to better communicate with Allah subhanahu wa ta'ala. Allah has created in the instinct of every human being the basics of knowing Him. But when it comes to the details, that is where you need the Anbiya and Mursaleen and the books and the Imams. So the basic understanding that there is a creator out there who is helping us and blessing us, and we have to show our gratitude to Him. But what is the essence of that God? We don't know that much. How do we, you know, show our gratitude to Allah subhanahu wa ta'ala? This is where the need of a Nabi or a Rasul or the revealed books and the Imams comes in. And one of the areas where you can learn about this is the du'as that we have from the Imams of Ahlul Bayt. On the day of Arafah, since we are talking about Muslim bin Aqil as the Safir of Hussein ibn Ali, on the day of Arafah, one of the most important du'a to be recited, and which is a very long one, is the du'a taught to us by Imam Hussein bin Ali alayhi salatu wasalam. We will be reciting that du'a, inshallah, tomorrow in the Amal. But I wanted to take this opportunity to just go through some of the selected passages of that du'a, so that we can mentally prepare ourselves to understand what is it there in that du'a that we will be reciting. Yes, translation is given in the on the screens when we are doing the Amal. But it's important to, you know, highlight some of the very important passages of this du'a. This is actually the du'a that Imam Hussain alayhi salam recited in Arafah, on the day of Arafah, in Arafat. In one of the Hajj, he went for many, many Hajj. One of the Hajj, this is the du'a narrated by two brothers who were there with the Imam at that time. And so this is not relevant to the journey of the Imam to Karbala, because Imam was not able to even do the Hajj. He changed his niyat of Umrah Tamattu to Umrah Mufrada and had to leave Mecca on the 8th of Zilhijjah. So the 8th of Zilhijjah, people from Mecca start moving towards Mina and then going on to Arafat, whereas caravan of Imam Hussain alayhi salam was leaving Mecca to go towards Kufa. And so Imam, this du'a is not from that time, it is from the years before that. In the preamble of the du'a, actually, Imam is, you know, taking us to a higher level of you know, communicating with Allah subhanahu wa ta'ala. He begins by praising Allah in the preamble and acknowledging that He is our Rabb. When we use the word Rabb for Allah subhanahu wa ta'ala, it means He is the provider and the sustainer. He is the one who basically, you know, sustains us and takes care of us. And, you know, there he talks about it, and I'm just selecting some passages. We can't go through the whole du'a. It might take a few hours. And so I'll just give you some of the selected parts of the preamble, where he says that, you know, talk to Allah subhanahu wa ta'ala and remember your origin.

and say to Allah, You originated my creation from one drop. You know, just think about it. A human being, you know, starts from one drop. And that is the greatness of the creation of Allah subhanahu wa ta'ala. We do not even realize our own importance. As Amir al-Mu'mineen says, you know, you are looking for the signs of Allah's power outside. It is true, they are out there, but look within yourself. Think about yourself. And this is where you'll come to realize the greatness of the power of Allah subhanahu wa ta'ala. And you made me dwell in three folds of darkness in the womb of the mother. You sent me out into the world, complete, unimpaired, for the guidance that preceded me. This is important. Allah made the arrangement for guidance of human beings before the human beings came in. Adam was sent as what? As first Nabi. His children were born later on. Allah subhanahu wa ta'ala did not leave the human society without guidance. The guidance was started right from day one. And then he goes on to say, You watched over me in the cradle as an infant child, provided me with food, wholesome milk, and turned the hearts of the nursemaids towards me, and you entrusted my upbringing to compassionate mothers. Even this nature of love that a mother has towards the child is the gift of Allah subhanahu wa ta'ala. No mother needs to be told by any words or hadith or legal, you know, laws that you must love your child. This is Allah's, you know, blessing that when he blesses a woman with a child, this attachment and love is there, part of the blessing of Allah subhanahu wa ta'ala. Then he goes on, in one of the later passages, he says, Then when I began to utter speech, I reached to that age where I started speaking, you completed for me your abundant blessings. You nurtured me more and more each year until my nature was perfected and my strength balanced. At that time, you made your argument incumbent upon me by inspiring me the knowledge. I reached to a level of maturity, and then I started to know more about you and your guidance, amazing me with the marvels of your wisdom, awakening me to the wonders of your creation, which you have multiplied in your heaven and your earth, and instructing me in your thanks and remembrance. And then, you know, going on to some other passages later on, a very important stage where Imam says it is important for us to express our inability to thank Allah subhanahu wa ta'ala. And this will become more clear when we actually start thinking about it. There are many blessings that we know, which are obvious to us, and we thank Allah subhanahu wa ta'ala for it. But there are so many other things that we do not even know about ourselves. And therefore we don't even think about it, we do not thank. And sometimes the blessings are there which we take for granted, and we only realize its importance when we lose it. You know, when we talk about, for example, the issue of, you know, and then I began to utter speech. And I'll give you this example. I've done it, given it before, but it's my real example. The ability to speak. Do we even think about it? It comes naturally. You know, we learn from our parents, siblings, people around, and we know the language. But we never think about it. I never even ever thanked Allah subhanahu wa ta'ala for the ability to speak. You know, when I come to realize it, it's almost more than 20 years ago when I had my mild stroke, where slightly I had a problem, which alhamdulillah I was able to overcome with the sadaqah of Fatima al-Zahra salawatullah alayha. Is that at that time I realized I never ever before

Before that, sat down one day to say, "Oh Allah, thank you for this ability to speak." So sometimes there are so many things that we have, we take it for granted. We do not even realize it, that this is a ni'mat of Allah subhanahu wa ta'ala. Until you lose it, or it comes close to this situation where you're losing it. And this is where Imam Hussain alayhi salam takes it to a point where he says, "So which of your blessings, after counting them," he says, "which of your blessings, my God, can I count and mention? For which of your gifts am I able to give thanks? Since they, O my Lord, are more than anyone can count, and it's more than those who are entrusted with memory can retain that in their memory and knowledge." Not only the blessings. Then Imam says, ask Allah subhanahu wa ta'ala and confess that. "And the afflictions and hardship, O Allah, that you have turned away and averted from me, they are more than the health and happiness that which has come to me." We know good things and we thank Allah subhanahu wa ta'ala. What about the challenges which came along the way and, you know, we were saved from it? Difficulties which came. Yes, we talk about dua, we talk about giving sadaqah in order for, you know, to getting rid of the bala and affliction. And this is a very important. One story I had read about somebody, you know, in Iran, for example, when you travel from Qom to Tehran, before you come to this a tool booth there for the highway, there are different, you know, boxes there for giving sadaqah. The drivers normally put some money there, sadaqah for their safar. And there was somebody who went on that route, and then he got involved in an accident. He got injured. He came to the alim and he said, "You know, I gave the sadaqah. Why did it happen to me?" And the answer was very good. He said, "Maybe you were supposed to die on that day. Why don't you look at this way? That there was a bigger bala coming on you, but the sadaqah helped you by reducing it." And so even when we talk about this issue, not only thanking Allah for the blessings, also thanking Him for averting hardship and afflictions from us. Salawat Pranay Akbar. And then see how he very beautifully, you know, ties in this whole issue of expressing this inability to thank Allah subhanahu wa ta'ala, you know, by making different dimensions of his own being as a witness. And this is where, you know, I will ask for your indulgence and attention, where we see, for example, you know, then Imam says, "Now start, you know, remembering Allah and, you know, acknowledging that you cannot really thank Him enough." So he says, now begin, and these are the words of Hussein, where he says, "I bear witness, my God, by the truth of my faith, by the resolution of my certainty, by my pure declaration of Tawheed, by my inner consciousness, by the places to which the streams of light of my eyes are attached." Go and ask the eye doctor, he will explain what it means. Now, Imam is taking us to different things in our body. He says, you know, "Say to Allah that I bear witness by the places to which the streams of the light of my eyes are attached, the lines of my forehead's surface, the opening of my breathing passage, the parts of my nose soft point, the parts of my ears canal, my lips, the way they close and open, the movement of my tongue when I speak, the joints at the back of my mouth and jaw, the sockets of my molar teeth, the place where I swallow my food and drink, and the skull which bears my brain inside." He says, I bear witness in the name of all these things. And then he goes on further. "I bear witness by the hollow passage of my neck's fibers, the carrier of my veins, the places

where my heart's curtain is attached, the small pieces of flesh around my liver, and the ribs on my side, the sockets of my joints, the tips of my fingers. My flesh, my blood, my hair, my skin, my nerves, my windpipe, my bones, my brain, my veins, and all my members, even my act of sleeping and waking and my being still or moving and even doing ruku and sujood in namaz. And then he says, you know, I bear witness in the name of all these things that had I attempted seriously and tried my best for the duration of the ages and centuries, even if I had lived for that, to deliver thanks for just one of your blessings, I would not have been able to do so. Salawat upon the Ekbar. But he says, suppose I was able to do that. If I was able to thank you, I wouldn't have been able to do it but by your grace and your help. And so even helping Allah, even thanking Allah is his help and his blessing. And that makes it wajib on us to thank him again and again and again. And the process will go on continuously. Indeed, were I and other helping me ever so eager to calculate the extent of your blessings, whether past or present, we would fail to accompany it through numbers or to calculate its limits. Never. How could I ever have done it? For you have announced in your eloquent book, وَإِن تَعُدُّوا نِعْمَةِ اللَّهِ لَا تُحْسُوهَا. Allah says in the Quran that if you count Allah's blessings, you will never be able to count and number them. And so this is where, you know, Imam Hussain alayhi salam texted in that very long passage to confess that we don't have the ability to thank Allah subhanahu wa ta'ala enough. And then he comes to the main part of the dua. Almost one third of the dua is just the preamble, where you are praising Allah subhanahu wa ta'ala, acknowledging his blessings, and confessing that I don't have the ability to thank you enough. After that, you come to actual dua, where you are asking for something. And in that, the very first statement is the most important one. If you don't take anything from dua-i Arafah and the talk tonight, just this one sentence, I think you have enough. The very first sentence in the actual dua, what we are asking, Hussein is teaching us. He says, Allahumma ja'alni akhshaka fa'anni ka'anni araak. O Allah, make me such that I fear you as if I see you in front of myself. That khishya, that fear of Allah subhanahu wa ta'ala is the key to our salvation in the hereafter. We talk about taqwa. What does taqwa mean? It means to be aware of Allah's presence in our life at all the time. Khashyatullah, fear of Allah, not because na'uzu billah he is fearful. But we know that we have to stay away from his displeasure and his anger. Fearing the displeasure of Allah subhanahu wa ta'ala is what we want. And Imam is saying, O Allah, make me such that as if I am seeing you in front of me. If we have that ability, then we will see that this becomes the most powerful tool to prevent us from committing sins. In Surah Yusuf, look at the story of Yusuf alayhi salam. Yes, he is ma'asum. Ma'asum doesn't mean they are robots, that they have been engineered in such a way that they will never commit sins. No, they have the ability to commit sins, but ma'asum means they will never do it. And the basis of not doing it is actually that high level of the ma'rifat of Allah subhanahu wa ta'ala. For them, Allah is never absent. And when Allah is never absent, in whatever situation they are, they remember him. When you look at Surah Yusuf and his story, وَرَأَى بُرْحَانَ رَبِّهِ
when he

is not going into this temptation by this other woman. What was the basis of it? Ra'a burhana rabbihi. He saw the evidence of the Lord. For them, committing sins is not just committing sins and then saying, okay, we'll see what will happen on the day of Qiyamah. For them, the result is right there in front. Ra'a burhana rabbihi. And so if we can inculcate that fear in that level, it will become the most powerful tool to prevent ourselves from committing sins. Salawat Panayak Bara. We can't become masoom. Masoom is Allah's gift, ismat. You look at Amir al-Mu'minin, what does he say? I have not seen anything, but that I saw Allah before it and after it and with it. Even in that moment when he throws Amr ibn Abd Wud down on the ground, and this fellow, spat on the blessed face of Amir al-Mu'minin, it was this Burhan Rabbihi, this presence of Allah in his life, which prevented him from doing what he wanted to do at that time, because he didn't want his motivation and anger to be part of killing Amr ibn Abd Wud. He walked away, calmed himself down, and then goes. And whatever Ali did was only for Allah subhanahu wa ta'ala. Salawat Panayak Bara. And so Hussein is teaching us, pray to Allah subhanahu wa ta'ala, that oh Allah, Allahumma ja'alni akhshaka fa'anni araak. Oh Allah, cause me to fear you as if I'm seeing you. Give me grace through piety towards you. Don't disgrace me by disobedience towards you. Choose the best for me by your decree and bless me by your will. Qadha and qadr, as we talk about it. And then we say to Allah subhanahu wa ta'ala that, oh Allah, you choose whatever is best for me in a way so that I may love whatever you decided. And I will not be, angry that I'm asking again and again and you are delaying my dua. Because I know you know what is better for me. So if you delay something, I shouldn't be anxious about it. And if something is hastened, I shouldn't be worried about it anyway. And so this is where Hussein ibn Ali, now he's talking about the du'as. The second part there, Allahumma ja'al ghinaya fi nafsi wal yaqeena fi qalbi wal ikhlasu fi amali wal nuru fi basari wal basirata fi deeni. Oh Allah, grant me contentment in my soul, certainty in my heart, sincerity in my actions, light in my eyes, and insight in my religion. Give me enjoyment of my bodily members, and make my hearing and seeing my inheritors, so that whatever good things I do, they will be able to testify on my behalf. And then we come to a point where we say, oh Allah, remove my affliction, cover my defects, forgive my offense, drive away my shaitan. There is one shaitan and there is our own shaitan. The dua is, oh Allah, drive away my shaitan and dissolve my debts. Give me, oh my Lord, the highest degree in the world to come and in the hereafter. Three or four more important messages from that dua, and this is the latter part of the dua. One is a statement which has also come in Dua'i Makarim al-Khlaq of Imam Zain al-Abideen, which we recite in Dua'i Shab-i Qadr. And this is a Salawat. Where Hussein is teaching us to pray, وَفِي نَفْسِي فَظَلِّلْنِي وَفِي أَعْيُنِ النَّاسِ فَعَظِّمْنِي. Oh Allah, when it comes to my own eyes, make me humble. Create this humility in myself, that I feel humble myself. But in the eyes of the people, elevate my status. Give me that azamat, وَعَزِّمْنِي.

chimney. But when it comes to myself, O Allah, make me sahib zillat, that I'm very humble in the eyes of Allah subhanahu wa ta'ala. And then a point comes which is very important, and this is where we have to realize our dealing with Allah subhanahu wa ta'ala. Always looking at Him as the support. There is a point where Hussein says, ask Allah subhanahu wa ta'ala, وَإِلَى غَيْرِكَ فَلَا تَكِلْنِي. Wallah, don't entrust me to other than yourself. You take care of me. إِلَهِ إِلَى مَن تَكِلْنِي. Oh my God, to whom will you entrust me? إِلَى قَرِيبٍ فَيَقْطَعُنِي. To a relative who will cut off the relationship with me. You know, silatul rahim and qatalul rahim, this is among relatives. So we are saying to Allah subhanahu wa ta'ala, Allah, you know, you take care of me. Don't entrust me to a relative who is going to probably sever the ties with me. Am ila ba'idin fayajhamuni. Or those who are away from me, you know, who will just humiliate me. Am ila al-mustada'afin li. Do not entrust me to those who are going to make me weak. وَأَنْتَ رَبِّي وَمَلِيكَ عَمْرِي. While you are my Lord, my issues and my affairs are in your hand. You are my King. And at the end, a very important, you know, statement that we have to really take from Hussein ibn Ali. فَإِنْ لَمْ تَكُنْ غَضَبْتَ عَلَيَّ فَلَا أُبَالِي. Wallah, keep me away from your anger. Don't put your wrath and anger on me. And if you don't become angry with me, then I don't care about anything else. Whatever people do to me, whatever the dunya does to me, they are with me or against me, doesn't matter. As long as you are pleased with me, as long as you are not angry with me, I don't really care about anything else. It is the rizā of Allah subhanahu wa ta'ala which gives you power to be able to steadfast and be a courageous person even if you are all alone. A point comes where Imam says that, O Allah, you are sattarul uyub. You put cover on our sins. You do not expose me. And very beautifully, Hussein ibn Ali says, O the one who concealed my sins from fathers and mothers. Because there could be situations that even the father and mothers come to know about their children, they will drive me away. Wallah, you concealed my sins from relatives and brothers. Otherwise, they would rebuke me. O Allah, you concealed my sins from rulers. Otherwise, they would have punished me. And if they had seen, O my protector, what you have seen from me, they would not have given me any chance or respite. They would have abandoned me and cut me off. But it is Allah subhanahu wa ta'ala. He covers us again and again and again. Doesn't expose us. Doesn't even cut us off. You know this concept of tawbah? What is it? Tawbah means to repent and to ask for forgiveness. Sometimes these terms have technical meaning, like repentance and asking for forgiveness, but you also have to go to its literal meaning. The word tawbah literally means to return. When a person commits a sin, he or she has run away from Allah subhanahu wa ta'ala. When you do tawbah, you are returning to Allah subhanahu wa ta'ala. Allah never cut you off. Allah never abandoned you. Allah never closed his door of maghfirah for you. It is me and you who have run away from him. And when we do tawbah, literally it means we go back to Allah subhanahu wa ta'ala. Even when we run away from him, still he doesn't expose us.
And that is something which

which we have to realize about the mercy and the level of benevolence of Allah subhanahu wa ta'ala. Salawat. These du'as that we have, you know, in Islam, you're allowed to have your own personal du'as for your own personal situations. But the emphasis in the Shia mazhab is that learn the du'as from the Ahlul Bayt. Because they know better in their eloquence and their ma'rifat of Allah subhanahu wa ta'ala how to talk to Allah subhanahu wa ta'ala. And this literature of du'a that we have, you know, unfortunately these days, you know, some of the people cast doubting about majority of the du'as.

This literature of dua that we have, you know, unfortunately these days, you know, some of the people cast doubting about majority of the duas. They say, what is the sanad for it? Where is the chain of narration for this dua or that dua or ziyarat? What they do not realize that if they really have spent their life in studying ilm hadith, if they had gone and looked at the research made by, for example, late Ayatollah Burujardi, they would have learned that when it comes to the sanad of hadith, it is important. But it doesn't mean every good sanad means the hadith is okay. Because sometimes the content of the hadith itself is so obvious that it cannot be from the masoom. Even if the chain of narrator is good. And sometimes the chain of narrator might not be strong, but the content itself is speaking out loud that this is the words of the masoom. This is where we have to realize. When you read Dua Kumail, you need a sanad for that? When you look at Sayfa Sajjadiyya, Allama Tabatabai, the famous mufassir and alim of the century, he was asked by a French scholar, Henry Corbin, who came to visit him a couple or three summers in Tehran. He was close to Dr. Hussein Nasser, and he had introduced him to Allama Tabatabai. So they used to have different, you know, sessions with Allama Tabatabai. And once Henry Corbin, he asked him that, you know, what is the sanad and the proof that Sayf-e-Sajjadiyya is from Imam Zain al-Abidin? Allama Tabatabai gave a very interesting answer. He said, I'm not really worried about it. You go and find out the author of Sayf-e-Sajjadiyya, I'll tell you he's my fourth imam. Means I have so much conviction about it that this is the kalam of Masoom. You go and find the author, and I'll tell you that he's our fourth imam. So sometimes when you look at the content of the, you know, the du'as, for example, when you look at Dua Kumail, you will never find anything like it in other sources. Our people sometimes say, you know, we want to know spirituality, going to these gurus in the YouTube, looking for Sufis. But well, you have a treasure in your own home. The problem is we don't want to read our own things. And then we get astray. Dua Kumail, there is nothing like it. And then you come to Imam Hussain alayhi salam, Dua Arafah. There is nobody who can bring something equal to that. You have Sayf al-Sajjadiyya. These are the treasures that we have. And they have actually raised us to a level which others don't have that opportunity to understand the ma'rifat of Allah subhanahu wa ta'ala. And once you reach to that level of knowing Allah subhanahu wa ta'ala, this will reflect in our actions and our practice. We will come to this level of Islam and submission to Allah subhanahu wa ta'ala. And once we come to realize the statement of Imam Hussein there, that as long as you are not angry, I don't really care about anything, then all the challenges that we have, all the problems that we have will vanish. We will have no more stress about those things. Because we know that the main thing is that the pleasure of Allah subhanahu wa ta'ala. And this is where we have to realize that, you know, when it comes to the issue of the pleasure of Allah subhanahu wa ta'ala, even if you are all alone, you will know, huwa munisi fi wahdati. He is my companion when I am all alone. People might abandon me. Now we talked about Ali and Hussein and Zainul Abidin.
But there were some people who are just like us.

0: 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Car didn't arrive, AC not working, hidden charges at return?
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We are blessed to be able to witness another day of Arafah, and we cannot thank Allah subhanahu wa ta'ala enough for this great blessing. When we reflect on our teachings, whether it's from Quran or from the Hadith, we find a very beautiful connection between the days of Eid and the sacrifice and the hard work and struggle which should happen before reaching the day of Eid. You know, we Muslims have two common Eids, Eid al-Fitr and Eid al-Adha. Of course, every Friday is also Eid. We have Eid al-Ghadir. But in Islamic calendar, these two are two common Eid for all Muslims that stand out throughout the year. Eid al-Fitr is preceded by 1 month of struggle, 1 month of trying to please Allah subhanahu wa ta'ala by our fasting, but also by remembrance of Allah subhanahu wa ta'ala, keeping away from haram, recitation of the Quran, everything that we do in the months of Ramadan, in order to be prepared for receiving forgiveness from Allah subhanahu wa ta'ala and all other gifts which come after forgiveness in the night and day of Eid. So we celebrate the day of Eid because we have been working hard, like a student who has worked hard throughout the year and now is receiving the certificate of success, like a person who has been working hard to make a house for himself and his family and now he's celebrating the completion of the house.

We don't have any Eid without doing something. We don't have any Eid just because of a particular, you know, time or, I don't know, particular event. Every Eid is the result of the hard work that we should have done before. And we have Eid al-Adha, the feast of sacrifice. This is again the same thing. This is a remembrance of what different prophets did. This is a remembrance of what pilgrims and hujjaj do. And also this is something that every person should be trying to do. To make the story very short, I start with Prophet Ibrahim alayhi salam. Of course, you know the day of Arafah and Arafat has connection even to Prophet Adam alayhi salam, but I start with Prophet Ibrahim alayhi salam. One reason why this day is called Day of Arafah is because when Jibra'il was teaching the A'mal, the sacraments of Hajj, when he reached this particular time and was showing the plain of Arafat, according to some hadith, asked Ibrahim alayhi salam, "Arafta? Have you learned?" He said, "Yes." This is one reason why this day is Day of Arafah. Another reason is because in this day we do i'tiraf, means we admit, we confess our sins, and we ask Allah for forgiveness. There is also a connection to Prophet Adam, because it is said that it was in this day and the plain of Arafat that he and Eve, Hawa alayhi salam, met each other after coming down from heaven. In any case, this day of Arafah, which comes before the day of Eid al-Adha, is continuation of a process of a struggle. Prophet Ibrahim alayhi salam had to struggle against shaitan, and on the day of Arafah he realized that he must slaughter his son Ismail. And as you know, on the day of Eid, when Iblis was trying to stop him, he didn't listen and he wanted to complete his mission, and then Allah gifted him with the ransom of the sheep and it became Eid. Prophet Musa, Allah Nabiyyina wa Alihi wa Alayhi Salam, when in the first of Dhul Qa'dah started his special preparation for receiving Torah, the months of Dhul Qa'dah was not enough, and Allah subhanahu wa ta'ala added 10 more nights to the nights of Dhul Qa'dah, so it became 40 nights. So on the 10th, or the night of the 10th, or the day of the 10th of Dhul Hajjah, Allah gave him the tablets, the alwah, in which Torah, or at least part of the Torah, were inscripted. So it's a series of preparations that led to this. Hujjaj do all the preparations. Sometimes for some people it takes a few weeks, but for some people it takes a few years. Some people takes them all their life to be ready to go to Hajj. People, you know, have to save money little by little all their lives so that they can go to Hajj. Some people even cannot go to Hajj. But the peak of this Hajj is the day of Arafah and the day of Eid. You know that if someone misses wukuf in Arafat on the day of Arafah, then the Hajj is not accepted, is not valid. So this preparation, this struggle to reach the completion on the day of Eid, whether it's Eid al-Fitr or Eid al-Adha, is a great lesson for us. First of all, in these two occasions, whether it's months of Ramadan or months

of the Hajjah, we have to also try to purify ourselves, to do something to please Allah subhanahu wa ta'ala, so that we achieve forgiveness and other things. And secondly, a great lesson that it is the case throughout the year. Every day can be a day of Eid if it is preceded by our piety, by our obedience to Allah subhanahu wa ta'ala. As Imam Ali alayhi salam said, "Kullu yawman la yu'sa Allahu fih fa huwa yawm Eid." Every day that you can finish that day by really being far from the sins, not thinking, because sometimes we think we don't commit any sins, but na'uzu billah, we have committed lots of sins. But every day that you can finish the day by really believing and knowing that we haven't committed any sin, that is also a day of Eid. So this is a lesson for us to take away from today, that we should always try to be pious, to be committing ourselves to Allah subhanahu wa ta'ala's will, and inshallah the day of Eid will be continuing for us throughout the year, and then the greatest day of joy would be when we meet Allah subhanahu wa ta'ala, when the pious people are so happy and so bright that Allah subhanahu wa ta'ala says, "Ta'rifu fi wujuhihim nadratan na'im." By looking at their face, you see the joy and the beauty of the blessing of heaven. In this particular day of Arafah, which in my understanding is similar to the night and day of Qadr in the months of Ramadan. Night and day of Arafah are very similar to the night and day of Qadr in the months of Ramadan. It's the peak of spirituality, the peak of Allah's rahmah coming. We have to do our best to achieve for ourselves, for our community, for all humanity. The late Sheikh Abbas Qumi rahmatullah alayh, in Mafatihul Janan, he says, "This is the day that Allah subhanahu wa ta'ala has called his servants towards his obedience and ta'ah, and has spread for them the banquet, the table of his blessings, his generosity." And he says, "In this day, Iblis is most humiliated. Iblis is angry to the maximum, because Iblis cannot see Allah sending rahmah to people, Allah forgiving people. People are doing good things. People have come together to call Allah subhanahu wa ta'ala." So on the day of Arafah, Iblis is in the weakest and lowest position. It means that darkness is the minimum, light is at the maximum, rahmah is at the maximum, forgiveness maximum, generosity maximum. Then the late Sheikh Abbas says that Imam Zainul Abidin alayhi salam heard a person was begging on the day of Arafah. He was asking people for money, for help. Imam Zainul Abidin alayhi salam told him, "Are you asking people, are you asking someone other than Allah subhanahu wa ta'ala on the day of Arafah? In such day, Allah's generosity even is expected to reach the babies which are not yet born, the embryos in the womb of their mothers. Why you are asking people? Why you are not asking Allah subhanahu wa ta'ala?" So everyone should be very hopeful today that he or she would inshallah receive from Allah subhanahu wa ta'ala all the requests. Don't think this is too much. Don't think that Allah is not going to give you this. You ask and leave it to Allah subhanahu wa ta'ala. If you ask with sincerity, inshallah Allah will give you everything that you want or something better.
He would not disappoint any

moment today, because this is the peak of his mercy. You know that Imam Hussein alayhi salam went from Medina to Mecca, and it was near the time of Hajj. Imam alayhi salam stayed there, but he didn't complete Hajj Tamattu. He left Mecca before completing Hajj. But on the day of Arafah, Imam alayhi salam had very beautiful dua in Arafat. And the narrator says that Imam alayhi salam was crying while he was praying, and he was raising his hand like a beggar who is asking for food. He was so humble before Allah subhanahu wa ta'ala. And the dua that we have from Imam Hussein on the day of Arafah is very, very deep and profound. Every line of this dua needs commentary, needs explanation. Just to have a taste in few minutes, I mention few words from this dua, and inshallah we are going to recite this dua. We ask Allah subhanahu wa ta'ala to also give us the knowledge to understand the beautiful meanings of this dua, inshallah, not only just to recite and get the reward for recitation, but also to understand, which is very important achievement if we can really understand the language of Ahlul Bayt alayhim as-salam. In the middle of dua, Imam alayhi salam reached this point. Allahumma ja'alni akhshak ka'anni araak. This is very important. O Allah, please enable me to have fear, to have awe for you as if I am seeing you. When you see someone, you cannot fight him, you cannot disobey him, you cannot do something against that person. If our, say for example, Imam Zaman, Ajjalallah Ta'ala Farajahu Sharif, is here seeing us, are we able to commit any sin in front of Imam? Am I able to tell any lie in front of Imam? It's impossible. The reason we commit sins, we disobey Allah subhanahu wa ta'ala, we may do some mischief, it's because we think no one is seeing us. No one is present here. You know the story of Zulaykha. With all the problem that she had, but she was in a sense a person who was very conscious of her Lord. You know, she was an idol worshiper. But when she asked Yusuf alayhi salam for haram, she put a piece of dress on the statue of her Lord. Yusuf alayhi salam said, why you are doing this? Said, I don't want my Lord to see me. Of course, Yusuf alayhi salam said, my Lord can see me all the time. So how can you expect me to do haram? So this lady was very worried that the statue of her God is going to see what she's doing. So why we are committing sins, why we are not listening to Allah subhanahu wa ta'ala? Because either we think that Allah is not aware, or we know that, but unfortunately this knowledge is not effective. This knowledge is something that is not functioning because it is covered by lots of problems. And the main problem is ghafla, heedlessness. So if we reach this point that all the time we know that Allah is seeing me, and I think that I am also able to see him, then all the problems will stop. Allahumma ja'alni akhshak
كأني أراك, as if I am seeing you. So we have face-to-face encounter with Allah subhanahu wa ta'ala. If you have such situation, then you would not do anything wrong. وَأَسْعِدْنِي بِتَقْوَاكَ, please help me or make me prosperous and happy with your taqwa. Sa'ada comes with taqwa. There is no way to achieve happiness and felicity without taqwa. وَلَا تُشْغِنِي بِمَعْصِيَتِكَ, and please do not make me wicked, do not make me suffer, do not make me have miserable life by committing sins. Those who commit sins, in their heart, they understand what they have done to themselves. People understand what they have done to themselves. On the day of judgment, the effect of the sins are so terrible that everyone would understand. Maybe today, you know, you can cover, but on the day of judgment, everyone would understand the damage that a sinful person has done to himself. So we should ask Allah subhanahu wa ta'ala to keep us away from the sins. وَخِرْلِي فِي قَضَائِكَ, in your decrees, in your qadha, which is the decree that Allah makes, please choose the best for us. Choose khair for us. You know, nothing happens in this world to us unless it goes through a process of measuring and finalizing by Allah subhanahu wa ta'ala. We have qadha and qadar. I don't want to explain what is qadha and qadar today, but everything goes through this process. And there are many factors that work together to decide what would be our final qadha or decree. But for sure, nothing goes out of Allah's control. We have some role, people have some role, natural phenomenon, everything is working so that something becomes qadha. But at the end of the day, Allah's will can override anything. So we ask Allah subhanahu wa ta'ala to always will and decide the good for us in His qadha. وَبَارِكْ لِي فِي قَدَرِكْ, and bless me in the measuring that you do before qadha. Hatta la uhibba ta'jila ma akhart wa la ta'khira ma ajjalt. If we have such a faith in Allah subhanahu wa ta'ala that we know He is in control and He wants good for me, no matter what people want, no matter what people decide, then we would be very pleased. We don't want Him to hasten what He wants to give me later, and we don't want Him to postpone what He wants to give me now. A moment is fully pleased with Allah subhanahu wa ta'ala's decision. So if you reach this point, you don't want Him to postpone or to bring earlier anything. We want Him to do what He thinks is the best for me. If you go to a doctor for treatment, you don't ask him to delay or, you know, to bring earlier what he thinks to happen in a specific time. You say, you know better. Should I have the operation this week or next week? You know better. With respect to Allah subhanahu wa ta'ala, of course, is much more obvious. And then, just very quickly, I just translate the time is for dua. I translate. Allahumma ja'al ghinaya fi nafsi. Oh Allah, please put my rich in my soul. Unfortunately, we think we are rich when we have money. We are rich when we have properties. We are rich when we have people. But nothing can make you really rich except when the richness comes from yourself. Richness is your taqwa, your iman, the virtues, the values, the talents, the skills that you have in yourself.

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As Imam Hussein says later, Ilahi ana al-faqir fi ghinay, fa kayfa la akunu faqiran fi faqri. Imam very beautifully explains that. Nothing from outside can make you rich. Indeed, they add to your need, they add to your poverty. We ask Allah to put richness in ourselves. وَالْيَقِينَ فِي قَلْبِي. Please put certainty in my heart. If we have certainty, nothing can shake us. وَالْإِخْلَاصَ فِي عَمَلِي. And sincerity, purity of intention in my actions. وَالنُّورَ فِي بَصَرِي. 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An insight in my religion, in my religiosity. وَمَتَّعْنِي بِجَوَارِحِي. Very beautiful. Oh Allah, let me enjoy and benefit my organs. I want to benefit from my hand. What is the way to benefit from my hand? When I serve Allah, when I serve people, when I do good things with my hand, when I use it for writing, doing something good, then I am enjoying and benefiting from my hand. Otherwise, this hand would be a burden. I want to benefit from my eyes, from my ear, from my tongue, from my feet. And the only way to benefit and enjoy them is to do good with them. وَاجْعَلْ سَمْعِي وَبَصَرِي الْوَارِثَيْنِ مِنِّي. Please make my ear and my eye inherit from me. Inherit good from me, not inherit sins, نَعُوذُ بِاللَّهِ from me. وَانْصُرْنِي عَلَى مَنْ ظَلَمَنِي. And please help me, assist me against anyone who is doing injustice to me. You are the helper of the oppressed. You are the helper of mazloom when he has no other helper. So please you help me. I hope that inshallah Allah subhanahu wa ta'ala would treat us with maximum mercy in this day. We pray to Allah subhanahu wa ta'ala to accept the hajj of our brothers and sisters who are in haram, in the sanctuary of Allah subhanahu wa ta'ala. We should pray for them, and inshallah they are praying for us, and this beautiful connection of mu'mineen will make Allah very happy and pleased. So we ask Allah to send his rahmah, forgiveness to all the hujjaj. We ask Allah subhanahu wa ta'ala to make their hajj a hajj which is thanked, it's accepted, hajj maqbool and sa'ya mashkur, inshallah, for all our brothers and sisters who are there, and give them inshallah safe return. We ask Allah subhanahu wa ta'ala to forgive all people, the people who are alive, the people who have passed away, young and old, ladies, gentlemen, mu'min, non-mu'min, any person that Allah in his ultimate mercy sees a little chance of forgiveness, we ask Allah to forgive them right away. We ask Allah subhanahu wa ta'ala to forgive, especially those people who have rights upon us, our parents. We should remember all the time our parents, our foreparents, our teachers, our ulama, our martyrs, our maraji. We ask Allah subhanahu wa ta'ala to send his rahmah to all of them and give long life to our ulama and maraji who are alive. We ask Allah subhanahu wa ta'ala to protect our community worldwide, and to honor our community inshallah by coming of Imam Zaman ajjalallahu ta'ala farajahu sharif. Imam Zaman in the day of Arafah and the day of Eid is in haram of Allah subhanahu wa ta'ala, but for sure he remembers mu'mineen all over the world. So we ask Allah subhanahu wa ta'ala to make our Imam Zaman happy with us. We ask Allah subhanahu wa ta'ala to give shifa, healing right away inshallah to all the people who are ill, all who suffer, especially those who have no hope for treatment. We ask Allah to give them shifa in the way that they realize that this is given miraculously by Allah subhanahu wa ta'ala, because this adds to the beauty of healing when you know that it's only coming from Allah subhanahu wa ta'ala, not from medicine or from doctor. We ask Allah subhanahu wa ta'ala to keep our children, our youths, always on the right path.

Do you know the spirituality of Imam al-Husayn alayhi salam? How much really do we know about him? Wallah, if you want to know the spirituality of Imam Hussein, start learning deeply dua Arafah of Aba Abdullah. But the khususiyatu da'i, we know the quality of the author of the dua is known, man. Nobody else than Sayyidu Shuhada, Al-Islamu Muhammadiyyul Huduth wa Husayniyyul Baqa. Beginning of Islam is Muhammad, but sustenance of Islam is Husayni. We know that he is the one who taught this dua. Won't you hold unto this dua if you love Aba Abdullah? You have a Shia who love Aba Abdullah. 10th of Muharram, you cry on the day of Arafah. Nobody cares to recite dua of Arafah. Aba Abdullah did not do the dua for himself. He taught that dua because of his Shia. He wants you to be spiritually inclined. He wants you to love Allah. Don't just be emotional only. He wants spirituality in you. The dua takes 1 to 2 hours. Imam wouldn't just sit at the plains of Arafah and recite the dua. I encourage you and I urge all of you. If you truly love Aba Abdullah, Arafah is coming. Whether the mosque has program or not, take time, spend time. It is in Urdu, it is in Gujarati, it is in English, it is in Farsi. Go through this dua and understand the true maqam of Aba Abdullah. Allahumma salli ala Muhammad. Now when Aba Abdullah got to the end of the dua, you read the narrations. Imam began to cry. Baka buka'an. Narration said he cried so much. Ending of the dua is unbelievable lines. Then narration said all of a sudden those around him began to cry. Then Imam Hussein said, this is the sign of the acceptance of your dua. But now look at it, the manifestations of this dua. Tajalliyat has a dua. Few lines. I won't just give you a general picture of this dua. Beginning of this dua, Aba Abdullah thank Allah. He thank Allah. And if you want to see the best expression of thanking Allah, look at the first line of the dua. Alhamdulillahi alladhi laysa liqada'ihi dafi'. He thank Allah, whom when he decide, no one can stop his decision. If Allah decide, you can't stop it. Then he said, wala li'ata'ihi mani'. When Allah gives, no one can stop from reaching. Allahu Akbar. If he gives ata, there is no mani'. Then he said, wala kasun'ihi sun'u sani'a. And wallah, you cannot match the molding of Allah to any mold. When Allah does something, he does it with perfection. You can't match it. Then he said, wa huwa al-jawadul wasi'. Allah is not just jawad, but his jud is wasi'. He's generous, but his generosity is unlimited. Fatara ajinas al-bada'i' wa atqana bihikmatihi sana'a. He said, fatara ajinas al-bada'i'. Whatever you see, Allah initiated them. Different between he started and he initiated. Initiated when it was nothing, then he made it first to reckon with.

Bada'a. Then he said, what can I be hikmati sana? And whatever Allah does, he does it with perfection and his wisdom. So the first line of the dua is to learn to appreciate Allah. Yani Abu Abdullah is trying to say, if you go and look at your life and scrutinize your life and examine your life, you will see in each and every stage of your life there is Allah's blessing. Allah, we just complain sometimes. Who will deny that? In each and every stage of your life, you would find Allah there taking you out of that problem. And the second line of the dua, Abu Abdullah made it very clear. Alladhi kalla shukuri lah wa lam yahrumni. He is the one. My gratefulness to him is nothing. But upon all that he keep giving me. In other words, no matter how you want to be grateful to Allah, you cannot. Nanu ajizin an adai shukri. We are not capable of reaching the peak of being grateful to Allah. But do the little one. La in shakartum la aziz. Why you complain so much? People complain. People cry. People refer to themselves. Excuse my word. I'm badbakhti. I'm the. Habibi, appreciate Allah wa in ta'uddu ni'mat Allahi la tuhsuha. Aba Abdullah is telling us in Dua Arafah, you cannot nanu ajizin an adai shukru ni'ameh. We cannot thank Allah. Kalla shukuri la wa lam yahrumni. I know my gratefulness to him is nothing, is zero. But upon all that he keep giving, he keep giving. And this is what Imam Zalabdin mentioned again in his dua. Khayruka ilayna nazilun wa sharruna ilayka sa'idun. Imam Zalim said, ya Allah, your khair come to us every second and our shar come to you every second. Insan, this dua is not a joke, wallah. It's a big dua. I encourage you, I inspire you, I motivate you. Wallah, if the world understand these duas, people will love Ahlul Bayt alayhim as-salam. It's the entire world. Now look at the next line of the dua. Allahu Akbar. Abu Abdullah taught us now to confess our shortcomings. And in confession, he taught us the best way to address Allah. You know what Imam said? Anta allazi mananta. Anta allazi an'amta. أنت الذي أفضلت أنت الذي رزقت أنت الذي أعطيت. You read the dua. He begins by saying, Allah, you are the one who bless. You are the one who give. You are the one who sustain. You are the one who does the blessing. Then at the end of it, what Abu Abdullah said, أنا الذي جهلت وأنا الذي أسأت وأنا الذي أخطأت أنا الذي اشترى على رب العالمين. Said, I am the one who made the error. I am the one who wronged you, Allah. I am the one who intentionally and be bolded in going against you, Allah. Then at the end of Abdullah said, that never stopped you, Allah, from loving me. This to I Arafah. It synergized with the du'as of Ali Bayt. 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That, ya Allah, you invite me, Noor, come to Salah. I come to Salah when I want to come. 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

0: invitation. Tatahabbabu ilayya fa atabaggadu ilay. You show me love now and then I show you hatred now. At the end, Imam Zaman said, Allah, but that never stopped you from showing mercy unto me. But Allah, I approach you as if I've got something to claim from you. We need to really go through this dua. We need to really go through this dua. I recite this dua, I broke into tears. I said, Imam Hussein, I let you down, wallahi. I'm talking of myself. I let you down, Abba Abdullah. Forgive me, Abba Abdullah. I've not carried this dua in my life. I'm talking of myself as a scholar. We let Ahlul Bayt down. These are powerful dua. What else do you want from Allah? The gift of Ahlul Bayt is more than enough. Or do we really explore what they left for us? Or we follow our egos? But you know, Imam, at the end, he focused on one thing. Allahu Akbar. When he said, Anta Kahfi Hina tu'inun al-masa'ib. Allahu Akbar. Wa tankalibu liya al-ard. 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Laka al-utba hatta ta. Abdullah, he said, Allah, you are my kahf. You are my everything when things go wrong. Ya Allah, you are my everything when the world turns against me. It's true. When you are in trouble, where do you go? When you've tried the court, you've tried everything, things are not coming, where do you go? Don't you subject to dua? Don't you subject to ziyarat ashura? Where do you go when there are problems? You go to Allah. But Imam Hussain said, وَلَوْلَا رَحْمَتُكَ لَكُنْتُ مِنَ الْحَالِكِينَ. Wallah, ya Allah, if not because of your blessing, I would have been among those who have been destroyed, ya Allah. And Imam Hussain said, ya Allah, if not because of your ra'afa, your sympathy, your love for me, wallahi, people would have seen my aura, my aiba. But Imam Hussain said, ya Allah, there is one thing only. If I can get, here scholars, they call it haja asasi. There is one haja, Allah, I need. If I can get that, wallahi, let all go against me. I do not care. What is that? Imam Hussain said, Mada wajada man fakadak. Wa man ladhi fakada man wajadak. Ya Allah, what has he found was lost you. And what has he lost was found you. Abdullah focus on that at the end. Ana fakirun fi ginai. Wa kaifa la akunu fakiran fi fakri. Wa ana jahilun fi ilmi. Wa kaifa la akunu jahulan fi jahli. Aba Abdullah said, ya Allah, I am poor in my richness. Then won't I be poor in my poverty? He said, ya Allah, Abba Abdullah, I am ignorant when in my knowledge. Won't I be ignorant in my ignorance? This is dua Arafah for you. I leave you here, brothers and sisters. Think about this dua. We can go on and go on and go on. Ahlul Bayt, we can't thank you enough, Ahlul Bayt. Without you, we are finished. Completely finished. They taught so much. They were poisoned. They were attacked. They were imprisoned. But they maintained these teachings for us. What do you make out of these teachings? After the imprisonment of Imam al-Jawad, after the imprisonment of Imam al-Kadhim, what do you make out of these teachings? Do you just do it because it's culture, or you want to use it to change your life?
1: أنا يا إلهي المعترف بذنوبي فاغفرها لي.

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1: بسم الله الرحمن الرحيم. I begin in the name of Allah, the most gracious, the most merciful. O Allah, send blessings upon Muhammad and the household of Muhammad. Praise be to Allah, whose determination cannot be repelled by anything, whose gifts cannot be stopped by anything, and whose making cannot be resembled by the making of anyone. He is the all-magnanimous, the all-embracing. He brought forth the varieties of wonderfully created things, and he perfected them through his wisdom. All growing things cannot be hidden from him, and all things deposited with him shall never be wasted. He repays every deed, he enriches every satisfied one, and he has mercy on all those who humble themselves. He sends down benefits and the all-encompassing book in radiant light. He is the hearer of prayers, the remover of anguishes, the raiser of ranks and the suppressor of tyrants. There is no God other than him, and there is nothing equivalent to him, and nothing that resembles him. And he is the all-hearing, the all-seeing, the all-gentle, the all-aware, and he has power over all things. O Allah, I make you my quest and bear witness to your lordship, acknowledging that you are my Lord and to you shall be my return. You bestowed blessings upon me before I was anything worth mentioning, and you created me from dust. You gave me a place in the loins of my forefathers, secure from the uncertainty of fate and the whims of the ages and the years. I was moving from a loin to a womb throughout the passage of the past days and the ancient ages. In your tenderness, bounty, and goodness towards me, you did not send me out into the empire of the leaders of disbelief, those who broke their covenant with you and denied your messengers. Rather, you sent me out to that guidance which you had preordained for me, the way which you made easy for me, and in which you nurtured me. And before that, you were kind to me through your gracious fashioning and abundant blessings. You originated my creation from a sperm drop spilled and made me dwell in the threefold darkness among flesh, blood, and skin. You have not made me witness my creation, and you have not entrusted me with any part of my own creation. Then you sent me out into the world for the guidance that had been preordained for me, perfect and in sound health. You watched over me in the cradle as an infant, provided me with food, wholesome milk, and turned the hearts of the nursemaids towards me. You entrusted my upbringing to compassionate mothers, guarded me from the calamities brought by the jinn, and kept me secure from excess and lack. So exalted be you, O all merciful, O all compassionate. Then, when I began to utter speech, you completed for me your abundance.

Abundant blessings. You nurtured me more and more each year until, when my nature was perfected and my strength balanced, you made your argument incumbent upon me by inspiring me with recognition of you, amazing me with the marvels of your wisdom, awakening me to the wonders of your creation which you had multiplied in your heaven and your earth, and instilling in me your thanks and your remembrance. You made incumbent upon me your obedience and worship, made me understand what your messengers had brought, and made easy for me the acceptance of your good pleasure. You graciously bestowed all of this upon me out of your kindness and your gentleness. Even though you created me from the best soil, my Lord, you were not satisfied that I should have one blessing without another. You provided me with varieties of sustenance and different kinds of garments, and your tremendous, most tremendous graciousness towards me and your eternal goodness towards me. As you perfected for me all the graces and warded off all misfortunes, my ignorance and audacity have not stopped you from showing me that which brings me near to you and from leading me to that which grants me proximity to you. For if I prayed to you, you answered, and if I asked of you, you gave. If I obeyed you, you showed your gratitude, and if I thanked you, you gave me more. All of this was to complete your blessings upon me and your goodness towards me. So subhanallah, glory be to you, glory be to you, who is the producer and the reproducer, worthy of all praise and full of all glory. Holy are your names, and immeasurable are your bounties. So which of your blessings, my Lord, can I enumerate by counting and mentioning? For which of your gifts am I able to give thanks, since they, O Lord, are more than counters can count, or those who entrust to memory can remember? But the affliction and hardship, O Allah, that you turned and averted from me is more than the health and happiness that came to me. And I witness, my Allah, by the truth of my faith, the knotted resolutions of my certainty, my pure and open belief in your oneness, the hidden inwardness of my consciousness, the places to which the streams of light of my eyes are attached, the lines on my forehead, the openings of my breath's channels, the part of my nose's soft point, the paths of my ears' canals, what my lips close upon and compress, the movement of my tongue in speaking, the joint to the back of my mouth and jaw, the sockets of my molar teeth, the place where I swallow my food and drink, that which bears my brain, the hollow passages of my neck's fibers, that which is contained in the cavity of my breast, the carriers of the cords of my aorta, the places where my heart's covering is attached, the small pieces of flesh around my liver, that which the ribs of my sides encompass, the sockets of my joints, the contraction of my members, the tips of my fingers, my flesh, my blood, my hair, my skin, my nerves, my windpipe, my bones, my brain, my veins, and all of my organs, what was knitted upon them in the days when I was a suckling baby, what the earth has taken away from me, my sleep, my waking, my being still, and the movements of my bowing and prostrating, that if I try my best and strive throughout all ages and all times, if I live them to thank you properly for just one of your favors, I will not be able to do that except by your grace, which also requires me to thank you for it once again with new thanking and with praise that is newly acquired and newly prepared. Indeed, and if I were to try hard, along with all of your creatures, to count the blessings you've given, whether past or present, we shall never be able to calculate it in number or count it in time. Never. How could it ever be done? For you announced in your eloquent book and truthful message, and if you count God's blessings, you will never be able to number them. Your book, O Allah, your message has spoken the truth, and your prophets and messengers delivered the revelation that you had sent down upon them and the religion that you had made clear for them. And I witness, my Allah, by my effort, my

diligence and the extent of my obedience and my capacity, and I say with full faith and conviction, praise belongs to Allah, who has not taken for himself a son that he might have an heir, and who does not have a partner in his kingdom who might oppose him in what he creates, nor does he depend on anyone for help to help him in what he fashions. So glory be to him, glory be to him. Why, if there were gods in earth and heaven other than Allah, then earth and heaven would both have certainly been in a state of disorder and destruction. All glory be to Allah, the unique, the only one, the everlasting refuge. Neither was he born, nor is he the father of anyone, and there is none equal to him. Praise belongs to God, praise equal to the praise of the angels stationed near to him and the prophets sent by him, and may Allah send his blessings upon his chosen Muhammad, the seal of the prophets, and his virtuous, pure and sincere household, and give them peace. O Allah, please make me fear you as if I were seeing you. Give me happiness through piety towards you. Make me not wretched through disobedience towards you. Choose the best for me by your decree and bless me by your determination, that I may not love the hastening of what you have delayed, nor the delaying of what you have hastened. O Allah, bless me with self-sufficiency, certainty in my heart and sincerity in my actions, and light in my eyes and insight in my religion and comfort in my body, and make my hearing and my sight my inheritors, and help me against the ones who oppress me, and show me in it my cause and benefit, and delight my eyes with this. O Allah, remove my difficulties, conceal my flaws, forgive my sins, keep the shaitan away from me, dissolve my debt, and give me, my Lord, the highest rank in the world to come and in this world. O Allah, to you belongs all praise, for you created me and made me hear and see. And to you belongs all praise, for you created me and made my creation perfect as a mercy to me, while you had no need of my creation. My Lord, just as you created me and then perfected my creation. My Lord, just as you caused me to grow and made good my shape. My Lord, just as you did good to me and gave me well-being in my soul. My Lord, just as you preserved me and gave me success. My Lord, just as you blessed me and then guided me. My Lord, just as you chose me and gave me of every good. My Lord, just as you gave me to eat and drink. My Lord, just as you enriched me and made me content. My Lord, just as you helped me and raised me. My Lord, just as you covered me with your pure covering and smoothed away for me through your sufficient fashioning, so bless Muhammad and the household of Muhammad, and aid me against the misfortunes of time and the calamities of nights and days. Deliver me from the terrors of this world and the torments of the world to come, and spare me from the evil of that which the evildoers do in the earth. O my Lord, as for what I fear, spare me from it, and as for what I seek to avoid, guard me against it. In my soul and my religion, watch over me. In my traveling, protect me. In my family and my property, appoint me a successor. In what you provided for me, bless me. In my soul, humble me. In the eyes of men, magnify me. From the evil of jinn and men, preserve me. For my sins, do not disgrace me. For my inward, hidden secrets, do not shame me. For my actions, do not try me. Of your blessings, do not deprive me, and do not entrust me to other than you. My Allah, to who would you entrust me? To a relative, he would cut me off. Or to a stranger, he would look at me with displeasure. Or to those who act towards me with arrogance. But you are my Lord and the master of my affairs. I would complain to you of my exile and the remoteness of my abode,
and that he whom you have given responsibility over me

despises me. O my Allah, do not cause your anger to fall upon me. If you do not become angry with me, then I will have no care for anything but you. Glory be to you, but your protection is more favorable. So I ask you, O Lord, by the light of your face by which the earth and the heavens are illuminated, shadows are removed and the affairs of the past and coming generations are made right, not to cause me to die when your anger is upon me, nor to send down upon me your anger. For you is contentment, for you is contentment, until you are content with me before that. There is no God but you, Lord of the Holy Land, the sacred monument and the ancient house upon which you have caused blessings to descend and which you made a sanctuary for mankind. O you who pardons the greatest sins through your leniency, O you who lavishes blessings through your favoring, O you who gives abundance through your generosity, O the means for me in my hardship, O companion of mine in my loneliness, O relief of mine in my afflictions, O supporter of mine in my blessings, O my God and God of my fathers Ibrahim, Ismail, Ishaq and Ya'qub, Lord of Jibrail, Mikael and Israfil, Lord of Muhammad, the seal of the prophets and his household, the chosen ones, Revealer of the Torah, the Gospel, the Psalms and the Furqan, and sender down of Kaf, Ha, Ya, Ain, Saad, Ta, Ha, Ya, Seen, and the wise Quran. You are my haven when the wide roads fail to carry me despite their size, and when the earth, despite its width, becomes too narrow to bear me. Without your mercy, I would have been of those perishing. You overlook my slips, and without your covering me, I would have been of those exposed. You aid me with your support against my enemies, and without your support, I would have been of those overwhelmed. O He who exclusively gives Himself superiority and highness, so His friends pride themselves on account of His pride. O He for whom the kings hang the signs of humiliation around their necks, for they are fearful of His overwhelming power. He knows the treachery of the eyes and what the breasts conceal, and the unseen brought by time and fate. O He about whom no one knows how He is but He. O He about whom no one knows what He is but He. O He whom no one knows but He. O He who squeezed the earth onto the water and held back the air with the sky. O He to whom belong the noblest names. O He who possesses kindness which will never be cut off. O He who directed the caravan to Yusuf in the barren land, brought him out of the well and made him a king after slavery. O He who returned him to Ya'qub after his eyes were whitened with sorrow that he was suppressing. O He who removed affliction and tribulation from Ayyub and restrained Ibrahim's hands from the sacrifice of his son after he had reached old age and his life had passed by. O He who answered the prayers of Zechariah and bestowed upon him Yahya, not leaving him childless and alone. O He who brought Yunus out from the stomach of the whale. O He who parted the sea for the children of Israel, then saved them and drowned Pharaoh and his soldiers. O He who sent the winds bearing good news and bringing His mercy. O He who does not hurry to act against those of His creatures who disobey Him. O He who rescued the sorcerers after their long denial, even though they had benefited from His blessings, eaten from His sustenance, yet worshipped others than Him, acting in opposition to Him, denying Him and denying His messengers. O Allah, O Allah, O beginner, O creator with no comparison, O everlasting who has no end, O living when nothing was alive, O raiser from the dead, O He who is aware of what every soul deserves, O He to whom I rarely thanked, yet He did not deprive me, O He to whom I committed grand sins,
yet he did not disgrace me. He saw me disobeying him.

yet he did not expose me. O he who watched over me in my childhood, O he who provided for me in my adulthood, O he whose favors towards me cannot be counted and whose blessings cannot be repaid. O he who receives me with goodness and kindness, and I meet him with evil and disobedience in return. O he who led me to faith before I had even learned to show gratitude. O he upon whom I called when I was sick and he healed me, when I was naked and he clothed me, when I was hungry and he satisfied me, when I was thirsty and he gave me to drink, when I was humiliated and he dignified me, when I was ignorant and he gave me knowledge, when I was alone and he increased my number, when I was away and he returned me, when I was empty-handed and he enriched me, when I was in need of help and he helped me, and when I was rich and he did not take away from me. When I withheld praying to you in all of these situations, you took the initiative. So all praise and thanks be to you, O he who overlooked my slips, relieved my agonies, responded to my prayers, covered my flaws, forgave my sins, settled my needs, and supported me against my enemies. If I were to count your blessings, favors, and generous acts of kindness, I will never be able to number them. O my Master, it is you who sent blessings upon me. It is you who sent favors upon me. It is you who did good to me. It is you who treated me excellently. It is you who favored me. It is you who perfected your blessings upon me. It is you who provided me with sustenance. It is you who led me to success. It is you who gave me. It is you who enriched me. It is you who made me content. It is you who gave me shelter. It is you who saved me. It is you who guided me. It is you who protected me. It is you who covered my faults. It is you who forgave me. It is you who overlooked my sins. It is you who established me. It is you who dignified me. It is you who helped me. It is you who backed me up. It is you who aided me. It is you who supported me. It is you who restored me to health. It is you who granted me well-being. It is you who honored me. Blessed be you and exalted be you. So all praise be to you permanently, and all thanks be to you enduringly and eternally. But it is I, O my Lord, who confess of my sins, so please forgive me for them. It is I who did wrong. It is I who made mistakes. It is I who had evil intentions. It is I who was ignorant. It is I who was heedless. It is I who was inattentive. It is I who relied upon something other than you. It is I who did wrong deliberately. It is I who promised, and it is I who went back on his word. It is I who confess my sins and acknowledge your blessings upon me and with me, but then return to my sins. So forgive me for them. So forgive me for them. O he who is not harmed by the sins of his servants, nor needs their obedience, and who inspires them to do good out of his aid and mercy. So praise belongs to you, my God and my Lord. So praise belongs to you, my God and my Lord. So praise belongs to you, my God and my Lord. My God, you commanded me and I disobeyed. And you forbade me and I committed what you had forbidden. So now I have no excuses that I might ask forgiveness, nor any power that I might be helped. Then, by what means shall I turn towards you, O my protector? What, by my ears, or my eyes, or my tongue, or my hand, or my leg?

all of them your blessings given to me, and with all of them I disobey you, O my protector. Yours is the argument and the means against me. O he who has veiled my sins from my father and my mother, lest they drive me away. From relatives and brothers, lest they rebuke me. And from kings, lest they punish me. If they had seen, O my protector, what you have seen, they would not have given me respite. They would have abandoned me and cut me off. So here I am, O my Lord, before you, Ya Allah. Submissive, humble, helpless, worthless. So now I have no excuses that I might ask forgiveness, nor any power that I might be helped. There is no argument with which I might argue, nor can I deny that I committed sins or acted wrongly. And denial, were I to deny my sins, my protector, could hardly profit me. How could I ever do that? For all of my organs are witnesses against me for what I have done. And I acted with certainty and without any doubt that you would ask me about these great affairs, and that you are the fairest judge who never wrongs anybody. Your justice will be deadly for me, and I flee from your fair decree. If you punish me, O my Lord, it is for my sins after your judgment against me. And if you pardon me, it is by your mercy, generosity, and kindness. There is no God but you. Glory be to you. Truly, I am one of the wrongdoers. There is no God but you. Glory be to you. Truly, I am one of those who seeks forgiveness. There is no God but you. Glory be to you. Truly, I am one of those who profess your oneness. There is no God but you. Glory be to you. Truly, I am one of the fearful. There is no God but you. Glory be to you. Truly, I am one of those who are afraid. There is no God but you. Glory be to you. Truly, I am one of those hoping for you. There is no God but you. Glory be to you. Truly, I am one of those who yearns for you. There is no God but you. Glory be to you. Truly, I am one of those who say there is no God but you. There is no God but you. Glory be to you. Truly, I am one of those begging from you. There is no God but you. Glory be to you. Truly, I am one of those glorifying you. There is no God but you. Glory be to you. Truly, I am one of those professing that you are the greatest. There is no God but you. Glory be to you, my Lord, and the Lord of my fathers and forefathers. My Lord, this is my praise for you, celebrating your glory. And this is my sincerity in remembering you by professing your oneness. And this is my acknowledgement of your blessings by counting them, even though I confess that I could never count them, for they are innumerable, abundant, continuous, and exist from ancient times until the present. You have been sending these blessings upon me from the beginning of my age, since you created and brought me into existence, by saving me from poverty, relieving me from harm, bringing ease, repelling hardships, dispelling distress, granting me physical well-being, and blessing me with sound faith. Were all the world's inhabitants, from the past and from the future, to assist me in attempting to mention your blessings, neither they nor I would be able to do so. Holy are you, and you are the high, exalted, generous, mighty, merciful Lord. Your bounties cannot be counted, and your praise cannot be accomplished, and your blessings cannot be repaid. Bless Muhammad and the household of Muhammad, and perfect your blessings upon us, and aid us in your obedience. Glory be to you. There is no God but you. O Allah, truly you hear the destitute,
remove the evil,

aid the anguished, heal the sick, enrich the poor, mend the broken, have mercy on the young and help the old. There is no support other than you, and none is more powerful than you, and you are the Most High, the All Great. O He who releases the shackled captive, O He who provides sustenance to the young child, O He who protects the frightened refugee, O He who has no partner and no assistant, please send blessings upon Muhammad and the household of Muhammad, and grant me in this evening the best of what you have granted and awarded to any of your servants, whether a blessing you assign, a bounty you renew, a trial you avert, an affliction you remove, a prayer you hear, a good deed you accept, or an evil deed you overlook. Truly, you are gracious to whom you decide, and powerful over all things. O my Lord, truly you are the nearest of those who are called, the swiftest of those who answer, the most generous of those who pardon, the most open-handed of those who give, and the most responsive of those who are asked. O most merciful and compassionate in this world and the next, like you, none is asked of, and other than you, none is hoped for. I prayed to you, and you answered me. I asked of you, and you gave me. I set you as my quest, and you had mercy upon me. I depended upon you, and you saved me. I took refuge with you, and you protected me. O my Lord, so bless Muhammad, your servant, messenger and prophet, and all of his household, the pure and immaculate, and perfect your blessings upon us. Make us taste the pleasure of your gifts, and register us as thankful to you and of those who remember you often. Ameen, Ameen, O Lord of all beings. O my Lord, O He who owned and then was all-powerful and then subjected, was disobeyed and then veiled the sin of disobedience, and was asked for forgiveness and then forgave. O He who is the goal of the yearning seeker and the utmost wish of the hopeful. O He who encompasses everything in knowledge and embraces those who seek pardon with tenderness, mercy and leniency. O my Lord, truly we turn towards you this evening, which you have honored and glorified through Muhammad, your prophet and messenger, the best of your creations, the faithful guardian of your revelation, the bearer of glad tidings, the warner and the shining lantern who you gave to the Muslims and who you made as a mercy for the worlds. O my Lord, so bless Muhammad and the household of Muhammad, just as Muhammad is worthy of that from you, O sublime. So bless him and his elite, pure and immaculate household, and encompass us with your pardoning us. To you cry voices in diverse languages. So appoint for us a share this evening, Ya Allah, of every good which you divide amongst your servants, every light by which you guide, every mercy which you spread, every blessing which you send down, every happiness which you give, and every provision which you distribute. O most merciful of the merciful, O Allah, transform us right now into successful, triumphant, pious and prosperous people. Do not include us with those who despair. Do not leave us without your mercy. Do not deprive us of what we hope for from you. Do not deprive us of your mercy or despair of the bounties of which we hope for from you. Do not turn us down disappointed or driven away from your door, O most magnanimous of all those who treat magnanimously and most generous of all those who act generously. Towards you we have turned with full conviction, purposefully bound for your sacred house. So please help us with our holy rites, perfect for us our pilgrimage, pardon us and grant us well-being. For we are stretching our hands towards you, and they are marked
by the humiliation of

Confession. O Allah, so grant us in this evening what we have asked for from you, and save us from that which we have asked you to save us, for we have no savior but you, and we have no sustainer but you. Your decree prevails upon us, your knowledge encompasses us, and your decisions about us are just and fair. Please decree for us that which is good, and make us of the people of goodness. O Allah, decide for us on account of your magnanimity a great reward, and a generous treasure, and a permanent ease, and forgive all of our sins, and do not annihilate us with those annihilated, and do not drive away from us your tenderness and mercy. O most merciful of all those who show mercy. O Allah, place us at this hour with those who asked you and you gave them, who thanked you and you increased them, who returned to you and you accepted them, and who renounced all of their sins before you and you forgave them. O Lord of majesty and honor, O Allah, purify us and lead us to success and accept our earnest requests. O He who is the best of all those who are asked, and most merciful of all those who are asked for mercy. O He from whom the closing of the eyelids cannot be hidden, nor the glances of the eyes, nor that which settles in the unseen, nor those things that are concealed in the secrets of the hearts. Indeed, all of that is encompassed within your knowledge and hidden through your leniency. Indeed, glory be to you. You are glorified high above what the evildoers say. The seven heavens and the earths and all within them glorify you, and there is not a thing that does not celebrate your praise. So yours is the praise, the glory, and the exaltation of majesty. O Lord of majesty and splendor, of bounty and blessing, and of great favor, and you are the most magnanimous, the most generous, the most tender, and the most compassionate. O Allah, give me amply of your lawful provision. Grant me well-being in my body and my religion. Make me safe from fear and deliver me from the fire. O Allah, please do not plan against me. Do not lead me to destruction. Do not trick me and drive away from me the evils of the corruptive jinn and men. O most hearing of all those who hear, O most seeing of all those who see, O swiftest of all those who call to account, O most merciful of all those who show mercy, send blessings upon Muhammad and the household of Muhammad, the most favorable of leaders. And I ask you for my needs, that if you answer, anything else that you reject will not harm me. And if you reject, anything else that you respond to will not benefit me. I beg you to protect me from the hellfire. I beg you to protect me from the hellfire. I beg you to protect me from the hellfire. There is no God except you, and only you, and there is no partner with you. To you is the kingdom, and to you is all praise, and you have power over all things. O my Lord, O my Lord, O my Lord, Ya Rabbi, Ya Rabbi, Ya Rabbi.

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Today, as we prepare ourselves to perform the Amal of Arafah, it is important for us to understand the value of this day, to recognize our position in time, and to maximize the opportunity we have been blessed with. There are so many opportunities we have been blessed with, and so many blessings we have upon ourselves. One of the main ones is tandurasti, sehat, good health. There are so many of us who have not been part of this amal today for any other reasons, be it they are in hospitals or at home. I personally have been requested by one and many to remember all those who are unwell, especially on this day. Can I request you all with one voice, let us all recite Ayatul Shifa 5 times all together. Allahumma salli ala Muhammad wa ali Muhammad. Bismillah.

صلوا على محمد وآل محمد. When we look at our ahadith, the day of Arafah holds a very special place. This is a day for dua. This is the day for istighfar. This is a day to return back to our Lord. This is one of the greatest days of the year where increasing

incredible opportunities for forgiveness and mercy are presented by Allah subhanahu wa ta'ala. The day of Arafah, the 9th of Zilhijj, is the day of recognition, repentance, and realization. Coming from the root word meaning to know, you and I are invited to utilize this magnificent day of connection to God, the Almighty Allah subhanahu wa ta'ala. Once the Imam Sajjad alayhi salam saw a man begging others for money on Arafah day, he turned towards him and said, "Woe upon you! On such a day do you beg other than Almighty Allah subhanahu wa ta'ala? On this day even fetuses in wombs are expected to be included within the mercy of the Almighty Allah subhanahu wa ta'ala, and they will be delighted." Narrations tell us it's the day of forgiveness of sins to the extent that some sins can only be forgiven on days like Arafah. So speak to Allah subhanahu wa ta'ala from the bottom of your heart. Mention the sins and make a genuine commitment not to do it again. Don't forget to pray for others before yourself, especially on a day like this. A man by the name of Abdullah ibn Jundab said, "I heard Imam Kadhim alayhi salam say, if you pray for a believer, a caller from the heaven will say to you, for every dua you recited, you will get 100,000 times more. Pray for Imam Mahdi ajallallahu ta'ala farajahu sharif and his reappearance. Perhaps do a 2 rakah salah for him or give sadaqah on his behalf." Can I request you all to recite Dua Hujjah all together? Allah

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Remember, this could be our last Arafah day. Let's ask Allah subhanahu wa ta'ala for tawfiq to be of those who are invited to His sacred house to perform Hajj next year, insha'Allah. Mu'mineen ketla, mu'mineen mu'minat apra sata gya waras hata, a waras apra sate nathi. So can I request you all to remember them with the Surah Fatiha. Bismillah. Inshallah, may Allah subhanahu wa ta'ala accept all your deeds. We will begin the a'mal with the ziyarah of Imam Hussein alayhi salam on Yawmul Arafah. 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

0: مؤمنين. We will now be reciting several du'as, different tasbihs and adhkar. Let us not take them as rituals, but involve our spirit within them so that we can achieve spirituality and closeness to Allah subhanahu wa ta'ala. Use this as an opportunity to call out to the Creator. Jensne vinanti karvama aave che ke please agar aao, to those who are coming in later can get a comfortable space. Muhammad wa al Muhammad salawat. Next, we shall now recite a short tasbih. The Arabic text and translation are shown on the screen. It can also be found in Mafatihul Jinan on page number 259. Hove pehla tasbih che je apre chalu kariye che e tamne screen ma dekhase ne Mafatihul Jinan ma page number 259 panche.
1: اللهم صل على محمد وآل محمد بسم الله الرحمن الرحيم

Now we shall all recite Astaghfirullah. Let us remember our sins and beg for forgiveness. We shall all recite this 10 times all together.

Next, we will recite the following salawat, which has been taught to us by our sixth holy Imam. Allahumma salli ala Muhammad wa ali Muhammad. Bismillah.

Inshallah, now we shall recite a short dua found in Mafatihul Jinan, page number 32.

Alhamdulillahi Rabbil Alameen, Mu'mineen. We have now reached the peak of this a'mal, the dua of Arafah. We have all tried to call out to Allah subhanahu wa ta'ala in our own ways. But because this day is special, we need a special communication with our Lord. And who else but Aba Abdullah al-Husayn to take us into the darbar of Rahmah today? We have all grown up knowing Imam Husayn. Our parents taught us his name. Our grandparents taught our parents this name.

Today, take a few moments. If you need to close your eyes, you can do so. Connect with Aba Abdullah. Imagine where he is right now. Aba Abdullah has left Medina. Now he is headed to Karbala. Today, Imam Hussein himself has come to help us ask for forgiveness. If you have grown up saying, Ya Hussein, Ya Hussein, Ya Hussein, then today Imam Hussein has come to guide you towards Allah subhanahu wa ta'ala. With tears in your eyes, let us recite Dua Arafah and use the words of Aba Abdullah to open the door of forgiveness. By the end of this dua, there should be no lover of Imam Hussein who is yet to be forgiven by Allah subhanahu wa ta'ala. Please keep everyone in your du'as today.

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محمد وآل محمد سلوات. 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

0: وظهورك ورحمة الله وبركاته.
1: Let us all please recite two rakat namaz for each ziyarah just recited. 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

0: In the name of Allah, the All-Beneficent, the All-Merciful.
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0: All praise belongs to Allah, Lord of all the worlds.
1: Ar-Rahman Ar-Rahim.
0: The All-Beneficent, the All-Merciful. Master of the day of retribution. 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
1: Alhamdulillahi Rabbil Alameen.
0: All praise belongs to Allah, Lord of all the worlds.
1: Ar-Rahman Ar-Rahim.
0: The All-Beneficent, the All-Merciful. Master of the day of retribution.
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0: Guide us on the straight path. 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

0: After reaching and engaging with millions of viewers around the globe and mainly Tanzania, IBN TV unveils an updated, state-of-the-art application available on both Android and iOS platforms. 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We hereby introduce new features like the Hijri calendar integration with Gregorian calendar, Qibla system to know the direction of prayer, and the Holy Quran recitation with translation and ayat highlighting text.
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value of the night. It's a very obvious topic. It's something that I have touched on in my past lectures here, and in my Saturday sessions also I keep on mentioning it here and there. It's something that is I'm very much interested in, and I feel that it's something that we've neglected for a long time, individually, as a community. It's something that should be given more importance. The night, we take it very casually,

as a community, it's something that should be taken more, should be given more importance. The night, we take it very casually and we take it lightly and we don't give it the importance that it deserves, and as a result it affects our health, our lives and our progress generally. So let me start by just speaking about one of my patients in my clinic. Of course, she had come in for some dental issues. And when we sit with patients, we have to take a dental history, but along with that, a medical history is vital. We have to take a medical history, and we tend to sit and talk. So in talking to this patient, she says that during the day I feel very lethargic. My energy levels are very low. Forgetfulness. I tend to forget quite often. Headache. Continuous headache throughout the day, for which they have to take painkillers. Loss of libido, sex drive has gone down. Gaining weight, mood swings, very irritable. The patient's telling me that I get irritated very fast. Of course, I had to probe her to get these answers out of her. So then I asked her, okay, do you sleep well at night? And she says, no, actually I don't. I don't get much sleep at night. And sometimes I even have to take sleeping pills. Something very simple, like sleep. Because of lack of sleep, all the symptoms. There are some who say, when I ask them, do you sleep well? And they say, the moment I put my head on the pillow, I crash. I just fall asleep. So then I ask them, do you snore? And they say, I won't know, but yeah, my spouse tells me that I do snore. Now traditionally, whenever we hear somebody snoring, be it an adult, be it a child, we take it to be a sign of very deep sleep, and we feel that this person is sleeping well. But now there's a whole field of dentistry that deals with sleep disorders, sleep dentistry. So snoring actually is not a sign of deep sleep. What happens is when you're snoring, that shows you're not breathing well while sleeping, and it's because of the excess fat around the neck area that obstructs your airway. So while sleeping, you're not breathing well, so there isn't enough oxygen going to the brain while sleeping. Not only that, but it leaves you with nightmares. So these people who tell me that they snore quite a bit, the next question, if you ask them, do you get nightmares? Is yes, get a lot of nightmares, and rightly so. When there isn't enough oxygen going into the brain, they do get nightmares. So that needs to be sorted out. Snoring is not normal. It needs to be taken care of. If it's mild, you just need to change the position. But some people, because of excess fat, now you get appliances that need to be worn. Because if the snoring continues, this person is not sleeping well, as much as it might show that they're sleeping well because of snoring. But in reality, they would end up with the same symptoms as this patient that I was describing. So when they wake up in the morning, rest is supposed to refresh you. Sleep is supposed to refresh you. But yet when you wake up in the morning, you're tired. You're tired of sleeping. Sleep was supposed to refresh you, but when you wake up in the morning, you're tired. And during the day, you still, but I was asleep. But you still feel tired. You feel very irritable. It's because the quality of sleep is not good. Now these are issues about people who are consciously making an effort to sleep at night. So after the sun setting, they decided to go to sleep. But unfortunately, the quality of sleep is not good. So they first suffer the consequences. But what about those people who, when the night comes, they consciously don't go to sleep? They resist sleep. What would be happening to them? That's even a bigger problem now. So a person who goes to sleep is respecting the body cycle. They go to sleep, but unfortunately, due to some pathologies, they don't sleep enough, the quality of sleep is not good. But people who consciously resist sleep and try to stay awake, we usually see this trend amongst teenagers.
and I'll explain to you.

by later on. But even elders now, Kiratna Velunati Sun, you know, so we have all our functions. So even as a community, we don't seem to be respecting the night time. So most of our functions are at night, not only early night, but late night. And these days even biryani is served at around 9:30, 10. So you can imagine what must be happening. At around 10, 10:30, biryani is served. Or restaurants, if you pass by town, packed with people, eating till midnight. So most of the restaurants are open. That shows that this trend is increasing. In fact, they say it's becoming a norm now. So 20% of the working population, this is in the US, take this to be normal. So now you have the night shifts. People work night shifts. It's called the graveyard shift. So what humans are doing is they're trying to extend their time. This is capitalism. Profit is what determines your success in life. So to increase the profits, people start working 24 hours, extend the day. I remember in my childhood, we would go to the factory in the morning with my father. 7:30, we'd be at the factory. 3 o'clock, band. And you'd be back home. And evening, we'd have cricket practices, or we'd go outings until sunset time. That's not heard of these days. If you tell somebody to close the office at 3 o'clock these days, it's like, what's happening to you? So 6 o'clock, 7 o'clock, even this part of the world. So what we're doing is we're extending our day, and as a result, sleep is also delayed. So we're not respecting the night. So there's a lot of research going into this, because more and more people are experiencing the symptoms that I've just described. And yet the solution is very, very simple. So the demands of life are pushing the day beyond limits, yet they suffer the consequences. So you say you use your youth to gain so much wealth, then in your old age you use all that wealth to regain your health. That is the equation that is being followed just now. So scientists say that electricity, no doubt, has been the biggest blessing that we've had, but yet it has changed our lives. With the coming in of artificial lights, this is one of the biggest things that has disrupted our sleep pattern. And that's the reason we don't respect the night. So we extend the day using the artificial lights that we have. So we all have an internal biological clock, which is called the circadian clock or the circadian clock. I don't know how it's really pronounced. So what happens is when the sun sets, usually there's a slight drop in temperature, but more importantly, the light goes down, so it becomes dark. When it becomes dark, there's less light entering the pupil of the eye. The moment that happens, there's a small gland on the top of our heads here, which is called the pineal gland. So the pineal gland, as a result of less light going into the eye, starts producing a hormone called melatonin. So melatonin is called the sleep hormone, or it's called the Dracula hormone. Why? Because it's only released at night. So when you watch Dracula movies, horror movies, it's usually focused around the night time. So this is also called a Dracula hormone. It is only released during the night time. So naturally, as the name suggests, it is responsible for sleep. So melatonin is the one that causes sleepiness in us. So it is natural. So now research shows that it is also seen in animals. Melatonin is not only humans. In fact, it's even seen in plants. Melatonin is also seen in plants. So they're doing research on plants also. So if we were to see more of this melatonin, they say it starts getting released in the third month after birth. Third month after birth is when it starts getting produced. And it peaks at the age of 1 to 3 years. That's when the release is maximum. And then it stays steady. But with age, what happens is it starts decreasing. So a 70-year-old would have a quarter level of an adult or of a child. So the melatonin levels in a child compared to that of a 70-year-old, the 70-year-old would just have 25% of melatonin. And that explains why elderly

don't get enough, they feel they're not getting enough sleep. But in reality, that's physiological. With age, their sleep tends to decrease at night. They get distressed about it. Like, what's happening? I'm not getting sleep at night. And they go to the doctor, and what does the doctor do? He gives them melatonin. Tablets contain melatonin. Give it to them, put them to sleep. But physiologically, there's already a decrease in levels of melatonin. So not, they're not meant to be sleeping that much. During puberty, they say, and this needs to be verified, but they say that the melatonin release is slightly delayed after sunset. So that's why children going through puberty or adolescence, they tend to sleep a bit late because they say they don't feel sleepy. But I think if they're disciplined, it does come back to level, but it needs to be verified. So this is as far as sleep is concerned, melatonin. But it has two main other functions. One, it's an antioxidant. When you talk of cancer, antioxidant is something that is really catching on just now. Go for antioxidants as an anti-cancer agent. So buyu, for example. Buyu without the sugar or buyu juice. People are using it in big amounts. It's an antioxidant. Or chilies, they say, antioxidant. It has powerful anti-cancer properties. So that is one. Melatonin is a very powerful antioxidant. And secondly, it strengthens the immunity of the person. So with melatonin, it's not only sleep, it's not only an antioxidant, but it also assists in the immunity. So if you've understood this, then we'll come to understand the articles that have been published now. So BBC published a few articles and so many other journals, and there are so many associations that are being formed. There's an International Association for Darkness. So it's an association that is promoting darkness. And what they're doing is they're complaining, they're raising a voice about the level of illumination around the world. With so many lights, they say that it's affecting humans, it's affecting animals. Because even animals who were living side by side with humans, now even they are confused. So they start migrating. There's a whole article in National Geographic as to how some animals have become extinct. They've run away from humans because of this lighting factor. Humans use so much of light, that these animals don't, they feel that they don't belong here. And they have to migrate to go to a darker place. So migrating just because of illumination. So International Association for Darkness. There's an International Association for Sleep Disorders. So big seminars that happen just to discuss sleep. Why? Because they say with these sleeping problems, with humans extending their days, with humans increasing the illumination, their immunity is going down because the circadian clock is disrupted. So melatonin levels reduced or delayed or is resisted, decreased immunity, cancers. Cancers are on the rise. So they say rectocolonal cancers in men and breast cancer amongst women. There's a 60% increase in the risk of breast cancer for women who tend to resist sleep. So this excessive illumination, and now with the coming in of televisions and mobile phones, it is not making things any better. So cancers going up, they say it's one of the reasons is this. Stress. Because they're not sleeping well, during the day they cannot handle stress. So stress levels are also going high. Hypertension, depression, stomach ulcers, heart disease. This was very interesting, it was new to me also. They say in the second half of the 20th century, childhood leukemia has gone up by 50%. Childhood leukemia has gone up by 50%. And they're still doing a research. They're saying it could be because of light being introduced into the kids' rooms. So we don't want our kids to sleep in the dark. So we tend to keep the light on at night. Or children being exposed to lighting devices, be it computers, be it phones, be it television, still late at night. So they say there's a rise in childhood leukemia. And one of the reasons they attribute it to is this, that it could be that humans are not respecting the night, or there's excessive light that they're being exposed to.

and all these diseases are coming up. So this is as far as science is concerned, but Quran clearly talks about it. So Surah Rum, the surah that we recite on the nights of Qadr, that's a night to change your destiny. If there's a time to change this habit, it's the night of the destiny, Laylatul Qadr. So ظهر الفساد في البر والبحر بما كسبت أيدي الناس ليذيقهم بعض الذي عملوا لعلهم يرجعون. Corruption has appeared in the land and sea because of the doings of the people's hands. It's we who created light, and we don't know the limit. Light is good, but we tend to misuse it in greed. That he may make them taste something of what they have done, so that they may come back. Sometimes the diseases are introduced for us to wake up. So science is coming up with all this data. It's for us to wake up, not to get scared. For us to wake up and maybe make a change. So Laylatul Qadr, we are reminded. ظهر الفساد في البر والبحر بما كسبت أيدي الناس. We need to identify these facades that are happening. I went through the concordance of the Quran and just went through the verses that talk about the night. Just the night. There are almost 100 verses that talk about the night in different contexts. So, but there are at least 5 verses that talk about the sukoon of the night. That God has made the night for you to rest, specifically to rest. So for example, chapter 10, verse number 67, Surah Yunus, Surah Furqan, chapter 25, verse number 47, Surah Naml, chapter 27, verse number 86, Surah Qasas, chapter 28, verse number 72, Surah Rum, again, the same surah that we recite every Laylatul Qadr, chapter 30, verse number 23. So let's just take one example. If we just take Surah Rum, for example, just to get a good feel of what God is talking about. So verse number 23 of Surah Rum. Yeah. وَمِنْ آيَاتِهِ. So the sequence of the آيَاتِهِ. God talks about the spouse, God talks about creation. So one of the آيَات. وَمِنْ آيَاتِهِ مَنَامُكُمْ بِاللَّيْلِ وَالنَّهَارِ وَابْتِغَاؤُكُمْ مِنْ فَضْلِهِ إِنَّ فِي ذَٰلِكَ لَآيَاتٍ لِقَوْمِ يَسْمَعُونَ. The concluding verse is very important for those who listen. And of his signs is your sleep by night and day, and your pursuit of his bounty. There are indeed signs in that for people who listen. So this is just a small example. But if you go through all these verses, they talk about rest. They talk about rest at night. There are some verses which talk about the night, but it talks about the conjugal relationship between a husband and wife, especially during the holy month of Ramadan, because that's when people had doubts. There are some verses that talk about worship, the importance of worship during the night. So concluding all this, there's a very nice hadith of the Prophet which has stuck with me from the first time I read it. So the Prophet says, I've just rephrased it slightly, if you have to stay awake at night, do it for 4 reasons. Other than that, it's better for you to go to bed. It's better for you to sleep. What are these 4 reasons? Number 1, worship. If you stay up for worship, it's worthwhile. Number 2, you stay up awake, you stay up for your spouse. Number 3, you stay up to gain knowledge. And number 4, for traveling. So Prophet says, other than these 4 reasons, it's better for you to sleep at night. I don't see sports in this list. Neither do I see eating on this list. Baraza, I don't see it in the list. Yes, if you're gaining knowledge through Baraza Sao, but it's not there in the list. So individually, even as a community, where are we heading? This is a simple hadith of the Prophet. So usually when we address this problem, we look at it from the spiritual point of view. Oh,
These are the days of ibadat, you know.

in Ramadan. Don't. You should be worshipping. People don't understand this. But if you tell them from the physiological point of view, that Baba, you're hurting your body, maybe they'll understand. So I tried to nail it in the gents. It has worked, it has not worked. So I thought maybe this will be the right audience. And I'll come to that. Why? Why it's specifically this audience? Because now, all this time it was the men for the night functions in the holy month of Ramadan. Now the women are catching on. So now you have night out for ladies also. Ladies also want to participate in sports activities. And these are the mothers of tomorrow. So if the women are catching on, that shows where is the generation going now. If you're resisting your body clock, your internal body clock, and with all the symptoms that have been mentioned, we are looking for progress, we are looking for a positive attitude in life, we are looking for a life free of sickness, we are looking for prolonging life, and we are looking for spiritual health, the answer is in respecting the night. When night falls, there is a big message. Sheikh Mahmud Daya, when I was in Iran recently, when he talked about the namaz timings, and he mentioned something very simple yet very interesting. He said, if you notice all the namaz times, there is something happening in the skies. So for example, Fajr, Subh Sadiq, Subh Kadim, Dhuhr, the sun is right above your head, and Maghrib is when the sun is setting. So these are big happenings that are, but we are so engrossed in our worldly pursuits that we don't even give it time. So even if you go to stadiums, they switch on the floodlights quite early. So by the time the sun sets, you don't even make out that the sun has set. The lights take over. So similarly, in the streets also, these days we hardly make out sometimes that the sun has set. We don't even see the sunset. And we are very unfortunate in that way. We are on the east coast of Africa, so we get to see the sunrise. Of course, most of us don't see it. But we miss out on the sunset. Zanzibar, I was in Zanzibar. So Zanzibar town, the way it's located, you always get to see the sunset. You don't get to see the sunrise. If you're on the east coast of Zanzibar, you get to see the sunrise. But if you're in Zanzibar town, you get to see the sunset. Beautiful. It's a fantastic phenomenon which, when observed, it brings a lot of sukoon in a person. But at the same time, there are bodily changes that are happening with the sunset which also need to be respected. Sheikh Muhammad Khalfan of Qum, he has these Friday flashes that he gives out. I don't know if you receive it, some of you might be receiving it. He gives out a message on Friday flash. So there was one whereby he talked about the worship of the night, how important it is. So he says all the mujtahideen recommend waking up in the late hours of the night. Why? Because they say there's a good harmony between the communications of the heart and that of the speech. Usually during the day, our heart might be feeling something else, but our speech might be saying something else. But that time of the day, or that time of the night, the early hours, or the late hours of the night, so just before Fajr, that's the time when there's a perfect harmony between what's going on in the heart and what's going on in the tongue. So whatever you say out at that time, there's no nifaq. So God tells Nabi Musa, Sheikh Khalfan is mentioning this, that a person who says that he loves me, but yet he sleeps the whole night, he's a liar. So now we come to a conclusion. But before that, Sheikh Mansur Laghai was here. Now I'm talking about two contrasting things here. I was talking about sleep, the importance of sleep. Now I'm talking about the importance of staying awake. There's no contrast here. I'm going to explain. Sheikh Mansur Laghai was here recently. There was a lecture that he gave Saturday morning here. He says the most important part of the day is 15 minutes before Fajr, extending right to the time of Qadha of Fajr. So it's usually 1 hour, 15 minutes. He says, why? He says, because that's the time God gives out rizq.

Rizq is not only the material rizq that we know of, but He gives us spiritual rizq also. So your health, your wealth, your spirituality all depends on this time. This is the apex of the day. So He says it's very, very important to stay up during this time. Otherwise you miss out on the rest of the day. So now let's tie up the loose ends. One side we say sleep, one side we say stay awake. The purpose of man staying awake at night is in pursuit of his worldly gains, capitalism. He wants to get more and more. As a result, he extends his day, he denies himself sleep, denies others sleep. Corporate world, they work 24/7. Yet, what they want to attain is health, wealth, and some spirituality. So God says, I will give out these things early in the morning, but you'll have to stay up during that time. So if this is the focus of our day, whatever we want from our lives is going to be given in this 1 hour of the day. Our whole cycle should be focused to make maximum use of that 1 hour of the day. We have to stay up during that time. To be able to stay up during that 1 hour, we need to sleep early. You can't stay up at that time if you have not slept well at night. So we need to start respecting the night. If we respect the night, then we can make use of this 1 hour. I remember Shaykh Al-Adina telling us that in some hadith it is mentioned that this 1 hour, the dua that we do, the efforts that we put in this 1 hour of the day, 15 minutes before Fajr to the Qadha time, the efforts are worthier than a whole day's work. So you go to your farm and put in so much effort, or you go to your office and work so hard, more than all the efforts that you put in during the day, the efforts that you put in that 1 hour are worthier. So it's time we change our focus. As individuals, as communities, if you want to progress, we need to make use of that 1 hour in the morning. For that, we need to start respecting the night. If we respect the night, we'll be able to make use of this 1 hour. If we make use of this 1 hour, if we individually we progress, as a community also will progress. Shaykh Al-Adina said that the efforts that we put in to gain maximum out of this golden hour of the day, the early morning hour, 15 minutes before Fajr to Qadha, these efforts are worthier, they give out more results than your whole day's effort at work. That doesn't mean that you just stay up in this 1 hour and then go to sleep the rest of the day. No. You've got to put in efforts, but not as much as we think we should be doing. I feel that if you put in effort during this 1 hour, there'll come a time when we'll be able to close our offices at 3. We'll have sukoon. Bas. Say you have a jai bacha upas. Let's spend time with our spouses. Let's spend time with our families. That's not happening. We are in pursuit. So you have the corporates who make their staff work. So sometimes the staff also want to go home. The bosses say no, because the boss is also in search of something and the staff is also in search of something. So just imagine a community where everybody has sukoon. The boss has sukoon. The staff has sukoon. Everybody goes home. I specifically see this in Ghulam Bhai Bhimani. Hats off to him. I see him closing the shop at 4 in the holy month of Ramadan. He lets his staff go home. This requires guts in this day and age when times are tough. But yet, 4 o'clock I see, or when I go to Tanga, this is a blue room. Whoever goes to Tanga doesn't miss out on blue room, the kebab place. He does his work, I think by 11, 12, he's done. Khalas, he's done for the day. There are very few people who can do that. I think it requires guts, just to say, bas, enough is enough. So this was one thing that this was an idea that I wanted to put across.

specifically for this crowd, because you are the ones who run a movement, and I'll come to that why. You know, I was in Karbala, so this is one thing, we need to respect the night. The conclusion is we need to respect the night so that we can make use of the Fajr. That was one of the main purposes that I took up this topic. But there's another reason for which I can be criticized, but don't criticize me too much in the social media. I hope it's not controversial. I don't know if it'll make sense. Of course, you can oppose it. It needs to be discussed. This is just my thought. You know, when I was in Karbala some time back, so early morning after Fajr, the Iranians have their majlis. And whenever I'm there, I try to go and sit for that majlis in the main sahan with a little Farsi that I can understand. But there's a lot of electricity in that majlis. So once when I was there, there was an Ayatollah who got on the member. He was definitely Ayatollah. He was a mujtahid. So he got on the member, and whatever little I could catch from what he was saying. So he was talking about the Surah of Qadr, Laylatul Qadr. Inna anzalnahu fi Laylatul Qadr. And he gave a very different interpretation, which I also saw in the resources later on. So he says this surah was specifically referring to Bibi Fatima alayhi salam. Laylatul Qadr is Bibi Fatima alayhi salam. How? So he says that there are two parts to this. Laylatul Qadr, the night of power. So he says the word Layl refers to Bibi Fatima, and Qadr is the power. Why? He says that Layl, that night time, is very close to God. As he tells Nabi Musa, if a person says that he loves me, but he doesn't make use of the night, he's a liar. So the night time is a time which is very close to God. So he says that Bibi Fatima alayhi salam was very beloved to God. So he gives her this title, or he refers to Bibi Fatima alayhi salam as the Layl, something very close, but the night of power. Inna anzalnahu fi Laylatul Qadr. Why? He says, because the Prophet was very distressed. The Bani Umayyah were giving him a very hard time. So, in consoling the Prophet, he says he was given Laylatul Qadr. He was given Bibi Fatima alayhi salam as a power. So, this was the power that was given to the Prophet. How? Inna anzalnahu fi Laylatul Qadr. Wa ma adraka ma Laylatul Qadr. Prophet is told, do you know the power of this lady? This is Mother to Zahra, so this is specifically a conclusion for that. Do you know the power of this lady? وَمَا دَرَاكُمَا لَيْلَةُ الْقَدْرِ لَيْلَةُ الْقَدْرِ خَيْرٌ مِّنْ أَلْفِ شَهْرٍ. This lady is worth, so this was his interpretation, that she's worthier than 8 years of your life. أَلْفِ شَهْرٍ is 8 years. Why? He says because the reign of Bani Umayyah lasted for around 8 years. So he says, this blessing that I'm giving you, O Prophet, is better than these 80 years. It's more powerful than these 80 years of Bani Umayyah. So don't get distressed. خَيْرٌ مِّنْ أَلْفِ الشَّهْرِ تَنَزَّلُ الْمَلَائِكَةُ وَالْرُوحُ فِيهَا بِإِذْنِ رَبِّهِمْ مِنْ كُلِّ أَمْرٍ. 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Salamun hiya hatta matla'i al-fajr. For him, the Fajr was the appearance of the 12th Imam. So he says, this blessing that I'm giving you, O Prophet, in the form of Bibi Fatima alayhi salam, is going to last you till the time of the zuhur of the 12th Imam is a descendant of Bibi Fatima alayhi salam. These are the effects of Bibi Fatima alayhi salam. This was his interpretation. But from that, the Layl, referring to Bibi Fatima alayhi salam. And who is Bibi Fatima alayhi salam? She is Sayyidatu Nisa'il Alameen. She is the chief of the women, min al awwalina wal akhirin, women of the first times and the end times. If she is referred to as the Layl, and Layl is meant for sukoon, it's the worship, that's where the power lies. And if she's a role model for the women, then you can also be the Layl. So women need to attain these powers of the night.
not only the physical powers, but the way the Bibi Fatima alayhi salam was to the Prophet and to the Ahlul Bayt, similarly, you women can be the Layl of our generation, of the families that you have. Laylatul Qadr, you are the knights of power. You are the power behind the families, the generation, the movement. You are the engines, you are the heat. Yes, men need to start valuing you. Men also need to start valuing the night. They need to start valuing the women, the role of the women. You've been given a raw deal, accepted. Women have been oppressed, women have been, they've not been given their rights. They have been abused. That is to do with the men. We have failed to realize the value of the night, the power of the night. But yet the women themselves also have failed to realize their own potentials. So what they're doing is they're trying to become like the men. Feminists will not like this phrase. Men, women are in pursuit of what the men have. Because what men have, we also want the same things. So in Quran, Surah Yasin, God says, لَشَّمْسُ يَنْبَغِي لَهَا أَنْ تُدْرِكَ الْقَمَرُ وَلَا اللَّيْلُ سَابِقُ النَّهَارُ وَكُلٌّ فِي فَلَكٍ يَسْبَحُونَ. Neither it behooves the sun to overtake the moon, nor may the night outrun the day. And each swims in its own orbit. We have our own roles. If the women understand the power that they have, and you start pursuing the day now, the night has enough power. Why are you going behind the day? The night has its own duty. The day has its own duty. If we do enough, so the night here could stand for the hijab. Night also stands for the covering. So night hijab needs to be maintained. In pursuing the man, we compromise on our hijab, the women. We want to be known. Now with coming of Facebook and Twitter, we expose everything. Layl talks about doing things undercover, the way Bibi Fatima alayhi salam did. Yes, when there was a need, she came out. But even when she came out, there was a hijab that was placed in front of her while she talked. So when there's a need, yes, you should come out. But most of her life, everything was done in the night. It was done undercover. But the power is seen till Fajr, till the coming of the 12th Imam. So I feel that in respecting the night, yes, there's a physical night. But a metaphysical night would be the women. If women start valuing themselves, they start valuing the hijab, they start valuing their roles that they can play, the engine, the heat of the engine, the power that they can generate, this community can go faster and we can progress. But it's sorry to see that women try to emulate the men. They try to come out in the day. What they're trying to do is switch on the lights now. We want to prolong the day. Light, the night is enough. God has given this power. And we have a role model which we need to follow, inshallah. So this was my conclusion. Of course, this last part, this was specifically for Mother Zahra because it is named after the Holy Lady, and I feel night pertains to the Holy Lady, and it's our duty to emulate the Holy Lady as a role model. Of course, if there are any questions, any suggestions, if there is opposition to what I have said, please feel welcome. Subhana rabbika rabbil izzati amma yasifun wa salamun ala al-mursalin walhamdulillahi rabbil alamin. Any questions, comments? Ji. Yes. I mean, inshallah. We men also need to try. I think the secret also lies in the men. Because if a man starts veiling the woman, it's but natural that the woman will come out with her. So it's both ways. As much as the woman needs to respect herself, the men, it's high time we start respecting our spouses. More importance need to be given to our marital lives, to our marriages. And I think this is the secret for the progress of this, of our community. Our marriages need to be strengthened. The relationship between the husband and wife, this needs to be really, really strengthened. And it's very sad, and this is my observation, that in a month whereby we can travel a distance of 80 years,
the holy month of Ramadan, which we are preparing for. What we do is there's a breakup of families. From the time of

0: iftar to the next iftar, the families don't even sit with each other. Parents, children, everybody has their own schedules. Darsa, boarding house, goes on and on and on. Morning, they're all asleep. Sometimes even for iftar, they don't meet. So the whole month, either the husband and wife don't see each other, the children don't sit with the parents. That's the time to strengthen. Our family relationship can be taken a journey of 80 years. That's the time to value the night. Spiritually, as far as the family is concerned, as far as the woman is concerned, yet we waste it. Our priorities are totally different. So the timing also of this lecture, we are approaching the holy month of Ramadan. If we start from now, inshallah, we will get our priorities right and make use of this auspicious time of the year, inshallah. Yeah, it's not about sleeping well, it's about the number of hours. So yes, they sleep well, but it must be less number of hours sometimes. Mm-hmm. But they can make up, so that's the need. So in my case, my melatonin production might be quite high. If I don't sleep enough, then I have to catch up. There's a sleep debt, karjo, you know. But with the elderly, their sleep requirement is reduced. So they don't have to sleep as much as a child. Maybe it's to make up for all the worship and this istighfar, and maybe they cannot do enough. But this is where they can make up, you know, the wisdom.
1: So your point is that they don't need to sleep well, or they don't get sleep? What is your point?
0: I feel, based on this research, I feel even the need, because there isn't enough melatonin production,
1: yeah,
0: they get very distressed. So even the need is less. So they should not get distressed when they can't sleep enough, you know.
1: No.
0: But they should look for things to do when they're awake. So usually when they lose sleep, they get very distressed. And that time of the night, around 11, 12, the thoughts that come into the mind are not very healthy. It's all negative thoughts. Even with adults, when you wake up 11, 12, the TRA thoughts and all those come at that time. But when you wake up at early in the morning, 3, 4, at that time the thoughts are very positive. Everything is worn out, so we get enough rest. So I think the elderly should not get distressed. That is natural, but they should look for things to do when they are awake, make good use of it.
1: What about those napping after they have a habit of sleep?
0: Yeah, so there are around 6-7 types of sleep that Sheikh Al-Fani talked about in one of his lectures after Dhuhr. They all end with Lula. Qailula and Failula and Ghailula. And so there are almost 6 to 7 types of sleep. And he mentioned the pros and cons of. So the Qailula is the one that is recommended. The one just before Dhuhr or just after Dhuhr for a very short time. They say it was so important that the second caliph almost made it compulsory. He said, whoever wants to wake up for Namaz Ashab should do Qailula. So Qailula should become wajib now, so that people wake up for Salatul Layl. But I know the sleep after Fajr is not good, especially before sunrise. That's terrible. So I don't remember the details of, I have the notes somewhere. But we need to take care of. At the same time, if you go through the hadith, he says, don't give rest to the organ that is least thankful, and that is the eye. So the hadith says, don't pamper this eye because it does the maximum number of sins. So don't pamper it by giving it sleep, you know. But it needs rest also. So you give it sleep at the right time, make sure it's awake so that.
1: So.
0: Yeah.
1: Nap.
0: Yes, short nap. I think it should be before lunch. After lunch becomes very heavy. So maybe before lunch, I think it really refreshes you. Jay? Yes. Sahri, I think, is highly recommended. This again, I heard it from Sheikh. It's highly recommended to wake up in the morning for Sahri. That time is very auspicious for eating during the holy month of Ramadan a little bit, but du'as also. Ilahi waqafa as-sa'iluna.

بابك ولا هذا الفقراء بجنابك. That is a dua that we recite to dua iftitah because we don't want to wake up in the morning. We just out of convenience finish it at night and khalas. But it's actually supposed to be recited at sahri time. That's a dua for sahri time. It's recommended. It's recommended to eat before Fajr when you're fasting, rather than the night, as they call it, daku. That word also is daku. 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
4: If you ever sat across someone from a different faith or no faith at all, this question has probably come up. Is the Quran corrupt? One of the most common flashpoints in conversations about Islam. Last episode, we pulled the curtains back on one of Islam's foundational and historical fault lines, the origins of Shi'ism. If you haven't listened to that one, I'd highly recommend going back. It sets the tone and the stage for a lot of what we'll be unpacking. But if this is your first time, welcome. Joining me again is Sheikh Azhar of Tasneem Institute. His work sits at the intersection of classical scholarship and the kind of clarity that actually lands with the modern audience. Today, we're going straight into the Quran, its history, its compilation, its preservation, and the very serious accusations that have been leveled against it across centuries and traditions. Is there any weight to the corruption argument? Where does it come from? And what does the historical and textual evidence actually say? This is the kind of conversation that deserves more than a headline. So let's get right into it. Sheikh, one of the central claims in Imam Tom's series raises the question that the Quran might have been altered or corrupted in the Shia viewpoint. What are your thoughts on that?
5: So when I watched the first episode, that was definitely, I think, one of the most dangerous misrepresentations of 12er Shi'ism. What's interesting is that in that segment, he essentially does two things. On the one hand, he basically asserts that no major authoritative figure in the 12er Shi'i tradition upholds this belief that the Quran has been altered or distorted. But on the other hand, he cites the opinion of Sheikh Yusuf al-Qardawi, who basically says that, you know, yes, I know that no major Shi'i figure upholds this belief, but when you look at the foundational Shi'i hadith sources, you find, you know, unambiguous traditions that state that the Quran has indeed been distorted. So basically, you know, he argues that it's very difficult to

0: So basically, you know, he argues that it's very difficult to reconcile between the claims of these mainstream Shi'i scholars and what we find in what he calls authoritative akhbari works. Well, a couple of things here. If no major Shi'i scholar upholds the belief that the Quran has been textually distorted, why bring it up? And who died and made Sheikh Yusuf al-Qardawi the ultimate judge of what Shi'i mainstream belief is? So the fact that this issue was brought up, I think, was very, very distressing, especially when it's very clear to me that the presenter, Imam Tam in this case, has not really delved into the explanations that have been given by our ulama regarding these narrations. Now, before I specifically address what was mentioned in that segment, I think it's important for us to kind of take a step back as Muslims and understand how we, both Shi'as and Sunnis, argue for the fact that the Quran has indeed been preserved and no tahrif took place. So in Shi'i and Sunni thought, one of the most, or if not the most, the most powerful argument that we have for the preservation of the Quran is tawatur. Now, what is the meaning of tawatur? Tawatur basically means that something, and a report or incident, is transmitted by such a large number of people across generations, whereby it is inconceivable that they're lying or they've coordinated a fabrication. So this produces certainty. It produces yaqeen and qat'. Now, I'll give a very kind of simple analogy to illustrate what I mean. Have you ever been to Madagascar?
1: No.
0: You've never been to Madagascar. And I would assume that most people in the world have never visited the country of Madagascar. So if I were to ask you, okay, you've never been there, how do you know Madagascar exists?
1: Through the movie.
0: So most people will answer by saying that, well, I see it on the map, right?
1: Yeah.
0: But how do you know that map is not distorted or fabricated?
1: Right.
0: You might see, but I've seen videos of Madagascar. Well, how do you know that is not a fabrication? How do you know someone is not filming Hawaii and telling you that this is Madagascar? Right. The answer is that we are certain that the country of Madagascar exists because throughout history, countless people from different countries, different backgrounds, from different generations, they've traveled there and they've spoken about it. And these are independent sources that are telling you that there is a country called Madagascar. So because you have so many people in every generation from different countries telling you that there's a country out there called Madagascar, there's this island country off of the coast of Africa, and it's called Madagascar. Now, so this is tawatur. Because you have so many people conveying to you that there is a country named Madagascar, we know for certain that even though we've never seen it, even though we've never been there, the sheer number of reports that are corroborating all of the other independent reports basically establishes without a shadow of doubt that there is a country called Madagascar. Now you may say, okay, how does tawatur prove that the Quran was not changed? You see, we have to understand that the Quran was publicly transmitted. The Quran is not, you know, this book that was written in a secret, you know, gathering and stored in some kind of secret library. The Quran, throughout the life of the Prophet and even after, the Quran is being recited publicly in prayer. The Quran is being memorized by thousands and thousands of people in every generation. It's being taught in homes and masajid. It was written during the time of the Prophet. It's constantly being reviewed and revisited. So because this is a book that is being recited daily and is being memorized, any attempt to add or subtract from the Quran, any attempt to adulterate or distort the text of the Quran is immediately going to be noticed. You know, think of an example where, imagine you have a country where every single day, they're reciting the national anthem. Every day they're reciting it, and all of the citizens have

0: have this national anthem memorized, do you think it would be possible for someone to come and add a line to the national anthem or subtract? Because it's part of the collective memory of the community, it becomes virtually impossible to adulterate it. So when we speak about the transmission of the Quran, we're not talking about one person passing it down, transmitting it to another person. What we're talking about is massive community transmitting it to another massive community, to another massive community across generations. So if there is any alteration or distortion of the Quran, it's immediately going to be noticed. Yeah. So the strongest argument that we have for the preservation of the text of the Quran is in fact tawatur.
1: Is it safe to say that the strongest tool used at the time was memorization as opposed to scripture?
0: Yeah, so you know the Prophet was living in an oral culture. You know, people during the time of the Prophet, they had exceptional memories. They could memorize entire chapters, entire sermons by hearing it just once. So in this culture, you have people with these impressive memories. Quran is being recited. It's something that's being publicly preserved. And therefore, because it's being memorized and recited and it's being reviewed, it's impossible that such a public devotional text that has been memorized and the Prophet is encouraging his community to memorize it, the idea that someone is going to come and, you know, textually alter the Quran is something that is just impossible.
1: Okay, so that's in terms of transmission and how it's, you know, brought from generation, right, generation. But then the question is, how do we know that there was no distortion throughout the actual generations? Meaning that the analogy you gave about Madagascar, okay, we know it exists as an island, but do we know there were palm trees there or the details that are in there? How do we, you know, ensure that the details within the Quran weren't altered as well?
0: Yeah, so as I said, the Quran was memorized and it was written down during the time of the Prophet.
1: Okay.
0: So because it's being memorized and it's been documented, as I said, even if people start to make mistakes or you know, if there is a situation where something is being added to the Quran, just like with the example of the national anthem that I gave you,
1: right,
0: because people have it memorized and it's written and people are reciting it daily as part of their devotional practice, any insertion, any adulteration is immediately going to be noticed.
1: Right.
0: And in fact, we actually, if we look at our hadith sources, there are narrations that we can use that very clearly negates textual tahrif of the Quran. Now, what do I mean by this? If you look at, for example, Hadith al-Thaqalain. Hadith al-Thaqalain is a hadith that both Shias and Sunnis accept. Now, of course, there might be some slight variations, but by and large, we have Hadith al-Thaqalain. Now, you may ask, how does Hadith al-Thaqalain prove the preservation of the Quran, the textual preservation of the Quran? The answer is, what does the Prophet say in Hadith al-Thaqalain? He says, "Inni tarikun fikum al-Thaqalain." I am leaving behind two weighty things, Kitab Allah wa itrati ahl bayti. I'm leaving behind two weighty things, the Book of Allah and my Ahlul Bayt. Now, of course, the Hadith doesn't stop there. Now, you may say, okay, the Prophet left the Quran and the Ahlul Bayt behind. Ahlul Bayt, they were slaughtered and, you know, Quran it was changed. But look at what the Prophet says. "Ma in tamassaktum bihima, لَن تَضِلُّ بَعْدِ أَبَدًا." If you adhere to both of them, you will never go astray. So the Prophet ﷺ, who we know in other traditions, he spoke about what would happen in Akhir al-Zaman. He foretold that, for example, Ammar would be killed by a rebellious group. He spoke about the immorality that would emerge at the end of times. If the Quran was going to undergo a change, don't you think the Prophet would have warned, he would have mentioned that there's going to be a time in which the Quran is going to be altered? But what does he say in Hadith al-Thaqalain? He says, if you adhere to the Quran and to the Ahlul Bayt, you will never go astray. If the Quran were to have been adulterated, that means the Quran would lose its guiding potential. So the Prophet cannot refer to the Quran as a source of guidance that will guarantee that you never go astray. Because if it's been changed, by definition, it loses its guiding potential. So this hadith, in a way,

0: Prophet is foretelling, he's prophesizing that this Quran will remain as a pure source of guidance until the Day of Judgment. Now, in addition to Hadith al-Thaqalain, we have a group of ahadith that we collectively refer to as Ahadith al-Ardh al-Kitab. Ahadith al-Ardh.
1: Now, al-Ardh?
0: So these ahadith are basically narrations where the Ahlul Bayt, the Imams of Ahlul Bayt, they instruct their followers and their students to measure the authenticity of traditions against the Quran. So for example, they tell us that if you come across a hadith and you don't know if the hadith is reliable or not, you have doubts about whether we actually spoke these words or it was, you know, fabricated. The Imams tell us, use the Quran as a litmus test. So for example, in Wasa'il al-Shia, we have a narration from Imam al-Sadiq where he says, إِذَا وَرَدَ عَلَيْكُمْ حَدِيثًا مُخْتَلِفًا. If you come across two narrations where they are contradictory, you have a discrepancy in narrations, two narrations that tell you to do two different things, what should you do? So the Imam says, when you come across conflicting ahadith, what's the solution? He says, فَعْرِضُوهُمَا عَلَىٰ كِتَابِ اللَّهِ. The Imam says, present them and measure them against the book of Allah. And then what does he say? فَمَا وَافَقَ كِتَابَ اللَّهِ فَخُذُوهُ. If it conforms to the Quran, accept it. وَمَا خَالَفَ كِتَابَ اللَّهِ فَرُدُّوهُ. If it contradicts the Quran, then reject it. Now here, if the Quran has been changed, if the Quran has been distorted, how is it that Imam al-Sadiq is telling us, use the Quran as a litmus test to determine the authenticity and the reliability of ahadith? Right. So the Imams, when they say, refer the ahadith back to the Quran, if you have doubts about whether these narrations have indeed come from us, this gives us a clear indication that the Quran has been protected. That the Quran is that pure source of guidance where if you encounter problems in ahadith, refer to this protected source of guidance. Right. So these ahadith are known as ahadith al-ardh.
1: You can't prove something faulty with something that's faulty.
0: Ahsan,
1: you need something that's concrete, which is the Quran.
0: Is that clear?
1: Yeah.
0: Okay. So another thing that I wanted to mention in addition to that is one of the things that Imam Tom, one of the comments that he made is that he said that, okay, we have this kind of recurring theme in the Shi'i hadith corpus. And this theme is that there's a lot of hadith about tahrif. And therefore, this is something that is difficult to reconcile. On the one hand, the ulama, the major Shi'i, 12 or Shi'i scholars are saying, we don't believe in tahrif. But when you look at the hadith sources, we see a hadith that seem to indicate that the Quran has been altered. Now, in their minds, they're probably thinking, oh, these Shi'as, they're always doing taqiyya, they're always lying, you can never trust them. But what's interesting is that Imam Tam actually says that the reason why the usuli, he speaks about the akhbari and the emergence of the akhbari and the usuli tradition. And he says that the reason why the usuli tradition became dominant is because the usuli scholars are the ones who were able to reinterpret or dismiss these ahadith. Now, the reason why I'm smiling is that Sheikh al-Saduq, who predates, Sheikh al-Saduq predates the usuli akhbari split. Sheikh al-Saduq himself, he explains the meanings of these narrations that seem to indicate tahrif. And in fact, if you look at one of the oldest theology books that we have in the Shi'i tradition, Kitab al-I'tiqadat, it's one of the oldest books on Shi'a beliefs, Kitab al-I'tiqadat. And unfortunately, it does not seem that Imam Tam has read Kitab al-I'tiqadat. He read what Sheikh Yusuf al-Qardawi thinks about Shi'ism. Come on, if this is going to be an academic discussion, you have to go to what the ulama say and how the ulama

0: of the Shia tradition understand these narrations. So when we come to Kitab al-I'tiqadat, look at what Sheikh al-Saduq says. Sheikh al-Saduq, he died in 387 after the Hijrah, you know, over 1,000 years ago. What does he say in his book? And this is a Shi'i scholar who comes before the emergence of the Usuli tradition.
1: Just so before you go on with the actual narration, what's the difference between Usuli and Akhbari?
0: So in a nutshell, because I mean, I think this would require an independent episode. But in a nutshell, the Usuli tradition and the Akhbari tradition, they are simply two different methodologies within the Shi'i tradition, right? They're all Shi'a. You have Shi'a ulama who are Usuli. You have others who are Akhbari. And it basically means that, you know, to keep things simple, the Akhbaris, and of course, even Akhbari scholars are going to exist on a spectrum. You know, not every Akhbari scholar is going to be the same, and not every Usuli scholar is going to be the same. Generally speaking, the Usuli scholars, they believe that reason plays a major role in the authentication process of a hadith. They're generally a bit more selective when it comes to accepting a hadith. The Akhbaris, they rely on the Akhbar, which are the ahadith. Now, that doesn't mean that they believe everything that is written in al-Kutub al-Arba'ah, but generally, they are more inclined to accept the ahadith.
1: Okay.
0: So Imam Tam basically says that, you know, it was the Usuli scholars, the reason why they became more prominent is because they were the ones who were able to kind of reinterpret these ahadith about tahrif. But what I'm saying here is Sheikh al-Saduq predates the Usuli Akhbari discussion.
1: Okay.
0: In his book, look at what he says. He says, i'tiqaduna, our belief. So his book is known as al-i'tiqadat. He says, i'tiqaduna anna al-Qur'an alladhi anzalahu Allah ala nabiyhi Muhammad sallallahu alayhi wa alihi huwa ma bayna al-daffatayn. He says, our belief, the belief of the 12 Shia, is that the Quran, which Allah subhanahu wa ta'ala revealed to Muhammad ibn Abdullah sallallahu alayhi wa alihi, what was revealed is what is between the two covers. And he says, وَهُوَ مَا فِي أَيْدِ النَّاسِ. The Quran that was revealed by Allah to the Prophet, it is what is between these two covers, and it is what is in the hands of the people. And then what does he say? لَيْسَ بِأَكْثَرَ مِنْ ذَلِكَ. And the Quran is not more than this. Okay. It's not more than this. وَمَبْلَغُ سُوَرِهِ عِنْدَ النَّاسِ 114 سُورَةً. He says, and what is with the people is 114 surahs. And look at what Sheikh al-Saduq says at the end. He says, وَمَنْ نَسَبَ إِلَيْنَا أَنَّا نَقُولُ إِنَّهُ أَكْثَرُ مِنْ ذَلِكَ فَهُوَ كَاذِبٌ. Whoever attributes to us the belief that we say that the Quran is more than what is in the hands of the people, that person is a liar. Now, if Imam Tam read this, I think that he would have thought twice about presenting the series.
1: Yeah.
0: But I can guarantee you he didn't read this. Instead, he reads about what Sheikh Yusuf al-Qardawi said about the Shia. Is that fair? If I want to know about what Sunni Islam teaches, should I refer to what a Shi'i scholar says about them? Or should I actually ask their own ulama? So let's be fair. Let's be fair and let's be academic. So Sheikh al-Saduq outright says, before the Usuli Akhbari, discussion over 1,000 years ago, he's saying that anyone who says that we believe that there are ayat missing from the Quran, that there's more than the 6,000 plus ayat of the Quran, he is a liar. Now, I'm not going to call Imam Tam a liar. Right. He still has the right of brotherhood. He's still a Muslim. But I'm saying that when you want to present about tashayyu', do your homework. Do your due diligence.
1: So if this was 1,000 years ago, is there anyone at least like within the modern times that also reinstates kind of the same idea?
0: So see, this is the point that we want to make here. We're not talking about, okay, this is what the ulama of the past were saying. From the time of, Sheikh al-Saduq, even before that, until our present day ulama, all of them have echoed a similar message. Now, yes, you might find a scholar here, a scholar there, who believes that tahrif has

0: occurred. But you cannot take the rogue opinion of one scholar and say that this is representative of mainstream Shia. Right. I'm sure if I do some digging, I can find a Sunni scholar who has a rogue opinion. Would it be fair of me to say that because there is a Sunni alim who believes in tahrif, that means that the mainstream Sunnis believe in tahrif al-Quran and they believe that the book of Allah subhanahu wa ta'ala has been distorted? This is not how you engage academically. Now, when it comes to the discussion of tahrif among our contemporary ulama, and I'll mention Sayyid al-Khu'i because he's semi-contemporary. Sayyid al-Khu'i, qaddasallahu nafsa, he has an excellent book, which is titled Al-Bayan fi Tafsir al-Quran. Now, the translation of it, for the love of me, I can never remember the P word.
1: We'll try and get it.
0: What is it? Do you know it?
1: I don't.
0: So, Al-Bayan fi Tafsir al-Quran. So, in any case, he has a quotation where he says, tahrif of the Quran, in the sense over which disagreement arose, where some affirmed it and others denied it, refers only to tahrif through omission. He's basically saying that the discussion among the debate historically about tahrif has always been about at-tahrif bin nuqsan, meaning distortion of the Quranic text by omission. No one actually believes and argues that there are verses in the Quran that exist today that actually don't belong in the Quran. The real debate is about whether the Quran, there are verses that have been omitted. So he says, meaning that the Mus'haf in our possession does not contain all of the Quran that was revealed from the heavens and that some of it was lost to the people. And then he says what? This understanding of tahrif, that the Quran is missing ayat, Sayyid al-Khu'i says it stands in opposition to what is commonly held among the Muslims. So Sayyid al-Khu'i actually, he deals with this topic of tahrif in detail. And he refutes the claim that tahrif happened in this sense. He refutes the claim that the Quran is missing ayat, or there are surahs that are missing from the Quran. So he presents a number of proofs where he demonstrates that no alteration whatsoever has occurred in the Quran, and it's a book that is divinely protected. And then at the end of his discussion, look at what he says. He says, "Inna man yadda'i at-tahrif yukhalifu badahat al-aql." Sayyid al-Khu'i, he says, indeed, whoever claims tahrif, whoever claims that the Quran has been altered, that there are verses of the Quran that are missing, they contradict the self-evident dictates of reason. Basically, he's saying that you're not aqil if you believe that the Quran has been distorted. Now, I want to mention one thing that's very important. What happens is that sometimes when you engage in polemics, you have people who are going to pull up a hadith that when you read it to the untrained eye, they seem that these are ahadith that are affirming that the Quran has been adulterated, the Quran has been changed. And they'll give you a long list of ahadith. And sometimes people get intimidated by the number of ahadith that seem to suggest that tahrif has occurred. Number one, quantity of such narrations alone, it does not establish authenticity. Why? Because when you look at these narrations that seem to attribute tahrif of the textual tahrif, a large number of them have been transmitted by a narrator by the name of Ahmad ibn Muhammad al-Sayyari. Who is Ahmad ibn Muhammad al-Sayyari? He was a companion. He was a contemporary of al-Imam al-Askari alayhi salam, and the ulama of Rijal, the scholars who evaluate the trustworthiness of the narrators. What do they say about Ahmad ibn Muhammad al-Sayyari? They say he is weak and he is a liar. So over 300 of these narrations are coming from him. So it doesn't. You can't say, well, look at how many narrations we have about tahrif. It doesn't matter. They're coming from the same liar. So whether it's one or 1,000, many of these narrations are actually coming. The ones who are the narrations that definitely seem to be problematic, they're coming from individuals who

0: our ulama have deemed to be liars. So when we look at these narrations, people have to understand that there is a scholarly tradition. It's not just a matter of, okay, look at all of these narrations. Our ulama, they look at the content of the narrations, they look at the chain of transmission. And, you know, before we move on, there's one more point that I want to bring, is that sometimes what is mentioned as evidence of tahrif is the following. And sometimes you'll see this in some academic circles, and even some Orientalists will say that, you know, we can prove to you that the Quran has been altered. So when you ask them, okay, what's your evidence that the Quran has been changed or altered? They'll show you an old Quranic manuscript. And they'll say, look at the word kalala. So the word kalala appears in the Quran. And kalala, basically, it means a person who dies without parents or children who would inherit from him. And there's an ayah of the Quran about this, kalala. They'll show you that, look at, there's a manuscript, for example, where instead of kalala, it says kala. So there is a lam, there's one letter missing. And they say, look, this is tahrif. Hmm. Now, the reason why this is laughable, imagine I came to you and I said, this book has been adulterated. And you say, what do you mean it's been adulterated? I say, no, let me show you. And I flip to a page and I say, this word out of this huge book that's, you know, that's 600 pages long. Look, I flip and I say, look at this word. It's missing an E. Right. What will you say? You say, that's your evidence? In fact, that's proof that it's been preserved. Because if that's all you can find as an example of tahrif, then this is a book that has been preserved. So sometimes people, they'll cite an example of, okay, this mushaf is missing a letter. Or, because we have to understand that when these mushafs, when these Quranic manuscripts were written, they were not written with harakat. And in many cases, they were even devoid of dots. So when these Quranic manuscripts are circulating, people are reciting it according to their dialect. Right. So that's why you have, you know, these different qira'at. Now, sometimes the imams would say that this is the correct qira'ah, but they would say that you can recite as the other Muslims recite, meaning that these small differences in the way that the Quran is recited, a vowel missing here, an extra letter missing, this is so negligible that it really doesn't compromise the textual integrity of the Quran.
1: I just want to backtrack a little regarding the scholar that you mentioned, where the general consensus was that he was a liar. How is it that his ahadith kept being preserved and being transmitted? Is that because he has a following of his own?
0: So he had, I mean, he wrote a book, right? So he has a book called Al-Qira'at, and this was a common phenomenon. You know, the fabrication of ahadith was something that was common. In fact, being a person that has ahadith to transmit to people was a sort of, it was kind of a status symbol. You know, someone to have a hadith from Ahlul Bayt, from the Messenger of Allah, it would give someone prestige in a community. So there were many motivations and incentives for people to fabricate. And he's an example. But he has a book, and of course the ulama of Rijal, they've looked at his narrations, and there's virtually a consensus among the Shi'i scholars of Rijal that Ahmad ibn Muhammad al-Sayyari is a liar and we don't take his hadith.
1: Okay, so I guess now we've proved that the text itself hasn't been tampered with. The question then becomes, based off of Imam Tom's series, he mentions that the Shia believe that there were about 17,000 verses that weren't included. Where did that come from?
0: So he's right about the narration that mentions 17,000 verses, but the problem is, he didn't bother to actually look at the explanation that has been given by our ulama. So the narration that he cited is actually found in Kitab al-Kafi. Okay. And I'll read the narration verbatim for you, and then I'll explain how our ulama understand this narration. So the narration is Ali ibn al-Hakam, an Hisham ibn Salim, an Abi Abdullah alayhi salam. The narration is from al-Imam al-Sadiq alayhi salam. What does he say? إن القرآن الذي جاء به جبرائيل عليه السلام إلى محمد صلى الله عليه وآله 17,000 آية. Imam al-Sadiq says, indeed, the Quran, which Jibreel brought

0: Muhammad sallallahu alayhi wa alayhi consisted of 17,000 verses. I think that this is what Imam Tom meant when he says that when you look at these ahadith, it's unambiguous. It's very, the Imam is saying Quran, which Jibreel brought to the Prophet, consisted of 17,000 ayat. Now, how do our ulama understand these traditions? Now, again, Shi'i scholars are not all going to have the same methodology when it comes to hadith criticism and hadith evaluation. So there's going to be a difference of opinion. You might have some ulama who just completely discard this narration. They might have issues with the sanad, or they might have other reasons to basically reject the narration. Sheikh al-Saduq, he explains, he gives his understanding of this ayah. What is he saying? In his book, again, Kitab al-I'tiqadat, he says, قَدْ نَزَلَ مِنَ الْوَحْيِ الَّذِي لَيْسَ بِقُرْآنَ مَا لَوْ جُمِعَ إِلَى الْقُرْآنَ لَكَانَ مَبْلَغُهُ مِقْدَارَ 17,000 آيَةٍ. What does he say here? Sheikh al-Saduq here is explaining that we have different types of wahi. We have al-wahy al-Qur'ani, and we also have non-Qur'anic revelation. An example of non-Qur'anic divine revelation is Hadith Qudsi. So Sheikh al-Saduq, because Ahadith Qudsiya are basically divine speech that's being conveyed to the Prophet. So the meaning is divine, but the specific wording is not from Allah. So it's Allah reveals the meaning to the Prophet, and the Prophet puts in it his own word. These are ahadith qudsiyya. So Sheikh al-Saduq, he's saying that the imams sometimes, when they speak about ahadith qudsiyya, they refer to it as Qur'an, not because it's part of the literal Qur'an, but because it is something to be recited because it also comes from God.
1: Right, word of
0: so,
1: God.
0: So he says it's the word of God. In the same way that the Qur'an is the word of God, it's a divine speech. Ahadith qudsiyya are divine speech, albeit paraphrase in the words of the Prophet. So Sheikh al-Saduq is saying that when you combine, when you add the 6,000 plus ayat of the Qur'an to al-ahadith al-Qudsiyya, you get 17,000. Mm-hmm. So it's not that, you know, there are 11,000 ayat of the Qur'an that have gone missing. No one has ever claimed that in the Shi'i tradition. And in fact, Sayyid al-Khu'i, he says, when he looks at these types of narrations that assert that there are thousands upon thousands of other ayat that were revealed, he says, and I'll read you verbatim what he says in Al-Bayan fi Tafsir al-Quran, he says, فَالَّذِي يُسْتَفَادُ مِنَ الرِّوَايَاتِ فِي هَذَا الْمَقَامِ. What is understood from the narrations in this discussion, when we're speaking about, you know, more ayat than what we see in the Quran, he says, أَنَّ مُصْحَفَ عَلِيٍ عَلَيْهِ السَّلَامِ. Because sometimes people say that you guys believe that Ali has a different Qur'an. 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Sayyid al-Khu'i is saying that the Qur'an of Ali, number one, his Qur'an is unique because he wrote it, I mean, he doesn't say this in this particular excerpt, but I'm saying that when you look at the narrations, the Qur'an that was written by Ali, because different companions had their own manuscripts. Right. The Qur'an of Ali ibn Abi Talib was written in chronological order. It was written based on the order of its revelation. And what Ali ibn Abi Talib used to also do is that he used to write, you can say kind of in parentheses, in the margin, he used to write explanatory notes. He used to write tafsir of the Quran.
1: Interpretation
0: of the Quran, commentary. Now we believe, and this is something that is established in the Quran, that Allah subhanahu wa ta'ala didn't just reveal the ayat of the Quran to the Prophet, but he also revealed the meanings and the explanation of the ayat. إِنَّ عَلَيْنَا جَمْعَهُ وَقُرْآنَ فَإِذَا قَرَأْنَاهُ فَاتَّبِعْ قُرْآنَ ثُمَّ إِنَّ عَلَيْنَا بَيَانَ. The Quran says, and it is upon us to give the clarification and the explanation of the Quran. So Sayyid al-Khu'i is saying that this is also what has perhaps been revealed to the Prophet, the explanation of the ayat, but the ahadith

0: also refer to those explanations as ayat. So the Mus'haf of Ali ibn Abi Talib, it contains additional material in addition to the Quran. And then he says, وَلَا دِلَالَةَ فِي شَيْءٍ مِّنْ هَذِهِ الرِّوَايَاتِ عَلَىٰ أَن تِلْكَ الزِّيَادَاتِ هِيَ مِنَ الْقُرْآنِ. Sayyid al-Khu'i says, there is nothing in any of these narrations to indicate that those additions were themselves part of the Quran. We're not saying that the tafsir that is written by Ali in his Mus'haf is part of the Quran. We're saying that these are explanatory notes that explain the Quran. وَعَلَىٰ ذَلِكَ يُحْمَلُ مَا وَرَدَ مِنْ ذِكْرِ أَسْمَاءِ الْمُنَافِقِينَ فِي مُصْحَفِ أَمِيرِ الْمُؤْمِنِينَ عَلَيْهِ السَّلَامِ فِي أَنَّ ذِكْرَ أَسْمَائِهِمْ لَا بُدَّ وَأَنْ يَكُونَ بِعِنْوَانِ التَّفْسِيرِ. One of the things that is mentioned in the narrations is that the names of the munafiqeen are mentioned in the Quran, in the Mus'haf of Ali. So here, Sayyid al-Khu is saying that these ahadith are not saying that the names were part of the Quranic revelation. Right. They were not. Ali included those names, we can say in parentheses, as explanations of those ayat of the Quran.
1: Okay. So the same way you've been sitting here and defending this take that the Quran has been distorted, my question is, why is it the Shia is always, you know, seeming to defend this ideology? Do the Sunnis also have any sort of tahrif that some of their scholars might take on that isn't generalized how it is for the Shia?
0: So, you know, I'm glad you brought this up, because when I was watching Imam Tom's series, what came to mind is that if we're going to, you know, as they say, two can play this game. If you're going to claim that, you know, Shias have a hadith that affirm tahrif, and therefore, you know, even though their ulama are saying we don't believe in textual tahrif, you know, how do you reconcile what the scholars are saying with what we're finding in these foundational hadith sources? The same issue you're going to find in the Sunni tradition. You're going to find a hadith in Bukhari, in Musnad Ahmad ibn Hanbal, in other hadith references that at first glance, they're going to appear to confirm that the Quran has been adulterated. But we afford the courtesy to say that you guys have your own understandings of these ayat, and we're not going to accuse you of believing that the Quran was distorted. And I'll share with you one example of narrations where, when you look at them, it seems that these ahadith are confirming that there are ayat that are missing from the Quran. So the famous example is Ayatul Rajm, the verse of stoning. So it's been narrated by Umar ibn al-Khattab, and this is found in, you know, there's different chains of transmission, where he says that there was an ayah that was revealed to the Prophet known as the verse of stoning. If you look at the current Quran that we have, we don't have any ayah that is known as Ayatul Rajm. So the narration in Sahih al-Bukhari, you'll find it in Musnad Ahmad, it says, Umar ibn al-Khattab, he said, لَوْلَا أَن يَقُولَ قَوْمٌ زَادَ عُمَرُ فِي كِتَابِ اللَّهِ لَكَتَبْتُهَا بِيَدِي الشَّيْخُ وَالشَّيْخَةُ إِذَا زَنَيَا فَارْجُمُوهُمَا أَلْبَتَّتَ بِمَا قَضَيَا مِنَ اللَّذَّ نَكَالًا مِنَ اللَّهِ وَاللَّهُ عَزِيزٌ حَكِيمٌ. Umar, he says, were it not for people accusing me by saying that Umar has added to the book of Allah, I would have written with my own hand the ayah, the old man and the old woman. If they commit adultery, then stone them as a punishment for the pleasure they indulged in. A deterrent from Allah, the mighty and the wise. So when you read this hadith, these narrations, you're thinking to yourself that there was an ayah that was revealed about the punishment for zina when it comes to, you know, the verse of stoning. Where's this ayah? Now, Umar is saying that if it was up to me, I would write it in the Mus'haf. But if I write it

0: people are going to think that I'm adding to the Quran. So we say to Umar ibn al-Khattab, is this part of the Quran or is it not? The Sunni ulama, this is where they come up with this, the response of, the answer of nasakh tilawa. What is the meaning of nasakh tilawa? Abrogation of recitation. They say, they explain this by saying that the verse of stoning was revealed, but it was its recitation was abrogated, but the ruling of stoning still applies. Now, the problem with this explanation is that Umar ibn al-Khattab is saying that he wanted to include it in the verses of the Mus'haf, which means he wants to make it a part of the Quran. So if it was if its recitation was abrogated, why is Umar saying that if it were not for the fact that people would accuse me of adding to the Quran, I would have inserted Ayatul Rajm in the Mus'haf? Now, when I read this, what conclusion do I come to? That can I take this ayah and say Sunni Muslims believe that the Quran has been distorted, that there is an ayah of the Quran that has been omitted? The response is going to be what? No. Don't accuse us of tahrif. Have you read the explanation of Sheikh Fulan and Sheikh Fulan?
1: Right?
0: Yeah. So I say, why don't you afford us the same courtesy? In the same way that you say these ahadith, they have their own interpretation, our ahadith also have their own interpretation. So why is it okay to accuse the Shia of believing in tahrif because these narrations exist, but when similar narrations exist in the Sunni hadith corpus, no, we're not allowed to comment because we have to listen to the explanation of your ulama? I'm saying that afford us the same courtesy.
1: Yeah.
0: And what, you know, Sayyid Mahdi, what is really disturbing to me is that for decades, the wider Shia community, the wider Muslim community, Muslims for decades, especially after September 11th, we've all suffered from Islamophobia. We've all suffered from misinformation and propaganda about our faith. Comments that, you know, Islam is a violent religion, Rasulullah sallallahu alayhi wa alayhi is a warmonger, he's a pedophile, this and that. And Muslims are rightfully frustrated with the misinformation. Right. Now, my question is, why is the same thing being done to Shias? We have a Shia phobia problem. Yeah. Why is it that when it comes to the non-Muslim who's spreading lies about Islam, everyone rises up and it's, you know, we have a zero tolerance policy when it comes to misinformation about Islam? But why is it when the victims are Shia, it's okay? And we're not considering this a win. It's not about you know keeping score. It's about let us be honest and let us accurately represent each other's traditions. So you know, that's basically the issue that
1: basically
0: that I
1: have. To my understanding, this belief in tahrif is not exclusive to one sect over the other. They both have it. It's just that the term tahrif itself seems to have tahrif. It's not the actual Quran, you know. It's a misinterpretation of the word tahrif, not actual Quran.
0: I think it's accurate to say that this word tahrif, unfortunately, when people speak about tahrif, you have to kind of you have to understand, and we have to kind of come to an agreement. Okay, what do you mean when you say tahrif? If you're talking about textual tahrif, we don't believe in textual tahrif, but there is a type of tahrif that we do find in our ahadith that we do believe in. Which type of tahrif? Because tahrif is a blanket, it's an umbrella term that has a lot of, that can mean many different things. The tahrif that we believe in, based on the traditions, is interpretive corruption. It's not that the text was corrupted. The meaning of the verses have been changed and played around with. And this is based on what the imams tell us. You know, for example, in Kitab al-Kafi, Imam al-Baqir alayhi salam, he says, he writes, كَتَبُ أَبُو جَعْفَرْ عَلَيْهِ السَّلَامِ إِلَىٰ سَعْدِ الْخَيْرِ. He writes a letter to him, and among the things that Imam al-Baqir says, وَكَانَ مِن نَبْذِهِمُ الْكِتَابِ أَنْ أَقَامُوا حُرُوفًا وَحَرَّفُوا حُدُودًا. The Imam alayhi salam, he says, and among their abandonment of the book, the Muslim community, was that they preserved its letters. So here the Imam is saying that the text of the Quran has been preserved. Aqamu hurufa means No tahrif has happened when it comes to the writing and the text of the Quran. But where is the tahrif?

0: ضعيف وحرفوا حدوده. But they distorted its limits. They distorted its meanings. One example is the distortion of the meaning of Ahlul Bayt. To say that Ahlul Bayt, it includes the wives of the Prophet. We, the Shia, we say this is a, you're changing the intended meaning of Ahlul Bayt. This is a tahrif al-ma'nawi. This is tahrif with respect to the meaning of the Quran. So this is the type of tahrif that we believe that took place.
1: Ahsan.
0: One final comment that I want to make is about a very beautiful ayah of the Quran that many of us have memorized. And it's a verse of the Quran that contains a divine promise. A divine promise that this book, this revelation, will be divinely protected. Allah subhanahu wa ta'ala in Surah Al-Hijr, ayah number 9, what does he say? Inna nahnu nazzalna dhikra wa inna lahu lahafidhun. We ourselves have sent down the reminder, which is the Quran, and we surely are its protectors. The protector of the Quran is Allah subhanahu wa ta'ala. And this ayah is one of those verses of the Quran where the Quran tells us about the unseen. One of the distinguishing features of the Quran is that the Quran sometimes, it speaks to us about the future. It addresses future events. So in this ayah, Allah subhanahu wa ta'ala is promising that the text of the Quran, that the Quran will be preserved. And more importantly, that in addition to the preservation of the text of the Quran, the true interpretation of the Quran is going to be preserved through the Ahlul Bayt alayhimus salam, based on what we mentioned from Hadith al-Thaqalain.
1: And this goes back to the concept of tawakkul, where we have to have that sort of, you know, dependence on the fact that God is protecting this religion.
0: You know, I say that, you know, I want to echo the words of Abd al-Muttalib, who when Abraha came to destroy the Kaaba, he said that the house has its own protector. Mm. You know, you want to come with your massive army, this house has a protector. And we say to anyone who speaks about the preservation of the Quran, any efforts to distort the Quran, we say the Lord of the Kaaba is also the Lord of the Quran. The one who protected Kaaba is the one who will also protect the Quran from distortion and alteration.
1: Ahsan, jazakallah khair, Sheikh. I appreciate the wonderful remarks, and inshallah that wraps up episode 2. Hopefully, we will go on to episode 3 very soon. Ahsantum Sheikhna. Jazakallah khair. And that's a wrap on episode 2. I hope this showed you that these questions are not to be shied away from. They're worth asking, worth researching, and worth having out in the open as long as it's guided by those who are eligible. The Quran's preservation is one of the most examined topics in Islamic history. And now you've got a real foundation to engage with. But we're not slowing down. Episode 3 is coming. We'll be delving into the companions, the Sahaba, the people who were closest to the Prophet. Who were they really? How are they viewed differently across traditions? And why does it still matter today? That's next. Make sure you're subscribed so you don't miss it. And if this episode made you think at all, share it with someone who you think deserves it. We'll see you in episode 3. Take care.

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Hello, and welcome to Attrition. Today we have a solemn episode dedicated to the life and legacy of the martyred leader of Iran's Islamic Revolution, Grand Ayatollah Sayyid Ali Husseini Khamenei, who attained martyrdom on Saturday the 28th of February. Millions across Iran and around the world mourn the loss of one of the great men of history, who loyally served the Islamic Republic of Iran as the Wali al-Faqih, or guardian jurist, for 37 years. But Sayyid Khamenei was far more than a political leader. He was also a polymath, a theologian, a gifted poet, a steadfast warrior, a learned historian, and a profound philosopher. He also spoke multiple languages. He emerged from a Shia culture of extraordinary richness, capable of forging such rare and multifaceted ability that few cultures in the world can rival. His loss is truly incalculable, not just for Iran and for Shia Islam, but also for the wider Muslim world and countless others beyond, who saw him as a beacon of global resistance against US imperialism and Zionism. Indeed, he nurtured and spearheaded an axis of resistance across West Asia to create a front that could effectively combat those very forces. And under his leadership, living standards in Iran soared, the Islamic Revolution's defences were rebuilt, and numerous technological, social, and scientific advancements were made. Such leaders do not come about often, and we are truly fortunate to have lived during his lifetime. He was martyred in his own home, alongside much of his family, at the age of 86 during the blessed month of Ramadan. He was martyred for refusing to capitulate to the worst of humanity. He lived and died for the Palestinian cause, the anti-Zionist movement, and the axis of resistance. History will vindicate and immortalize him, and God willing, he will be victorious on the Day of Judgment. A man of such high caliber deserves to be studied, and so today we will explore Ayatollah Khamenei's remarkable life, from his childhood to his martyrdom, looking at the major events that influenced his worldview and the profound achievements he made during his 37 years as the guardian jurist. Sayyid Khamenei was born on the 19th of April 1939 in the holy city of Mashhad in northeastern Iran. He was born to a clerical family, with his father, Sayyid Javad Khamenei, being an Ayatollah who had studied in the holy city of Najaf in Iraq. The rank of Ayatollah, or a sign of God, reflects a high amount of religious learning, usually earned over decades in religious seminaries after gaining competence in a broad range of Islamic sciences and law, afforded only to a select number of Shia theologians.

It is second only to the rank of Ayatollah al-Uzma, a grand Ayatollah. But this high clerical status did not provide wealth to Sayyid Javad Khamenei's family. Indeed, his family was of modest means and lived in a poor area of Mashhad, subsisting on basic meals. At that time in Iran, the vast majority of the country's population lived in poverty, with limited access to education, low literacy levels, and basic healthcare. The Khamenei family's humble lifestyle reflected these broader social conditions,

focusing on religious practice and service to the community rather than on material gain. Sayyid Khamenei's mother, Khadija Mir Damadi, was an avid reader of the Holy Quran and of novels, instilling within her young son a love of literature and poetry. In his early youth, Sayyid Khamenei was also drawn to religious learning. He began studying the Holy Quran at the age of 4, and he progressed through his primary education rapidly, soon entering the religious seminary in Mashhad, wearing clerical attire like the cloak and turban, which saw him teased and mocked by other children his age. But Sayyid Khamenei was never deterred. Under the guidance of his father and other scholars like Ayatollah Milani, he completed the basic Islamic legal curriculum. Within 5 years, he gained competence in logic, philosophy, and jurisprudence, and in his late teenage years, he moved on to more advanced studies. In 1957, at the age of 18, he travelled to Najaf in Iraq to pursue further Islamic studies. However, his father preferred that he return to Iran to study in the holy city of Qom, just south of Tehran. Sayyid Khamenei honoured his father's wishes and moved there the following year. For the next 6 years, he studied in Qom under towering scholars like Allama Tabatabai and, of course, the man who would become his mentor and leader, Ayatollah Ruhollah Khomeini. Sayyid Khamenei's time in Qom would be another formative period for him. While he underwent rigorous juristic training, he became exposed to Imam Khomeini's politics. But that wasn't Sayyid Khamenei's first encounter with political life, having already become awakened to political injustices many years prior. That was perhaps unsurprising, given that he grew up during a time of major political upheaval in Iran. During the Second World War, Iran's monarchical dictator, Reza Shah Pahlavi, was pressured to abdicate by Allied forces due to his pro-German economic ties, refusal to expel German nationals from Iran, and their own strategic needs. The Allies wanted to secure Iranian oil fields and to establish a Persian corridor, creating supply lines vital to the Soviet Union's war effort. The Shah's son, 21-year-old Mohammad Reza Pahlavi, ascended to the throne in his father's place as a more cooperative ally, initially wielding limited power, subjected to semi-democratic parliaments. However, in 1951, Prime Minister Mohammad Mossadegh nationalised the Anglo-Iranian Oil Company, which was controlled by Britain, leading to a coup in 1953 orchestrated by the CIA and MI6 intelligence agencies. The coup ousted Mossadegh, empowering the Shah as an autocrat with full Western backing. It was in 1952 that, as a 13-year-old, Sayyid Khamenei heard a lecture by the cleric Nawab Safavi, founder of Fada'iyan-e-Islam, a militant Shia activist group focused on ridding Iran of secular and Western influences. In his lecture, Safavi denounced the Shah as a despot, insulted British influence in the country, and called for the revival of Islamic rule in Iran. Safavi was executed just 4 years later. All of this played a role in the formation of Sayyid Khamenei's political worldview. In 1964, after 6 years of studies in Qom, Sayyid Khamenei's religious learning changed course as his father's health began to deteriorate. Being a dutiful son, he moved back to his home city of Mashhad to care for his father while continuing to study under local scholars. It was after this further study that Ayatollah Khamenei attained the rank of mujtahid, making him a highly qualified scholar capable of independently deducing Islamic legal rulings. It's a position that's never achieved by most seminarians and must be bestowed by other senior philosophers and jurists inside the seminary system. After becoming a high-ranking scholar, he began to teach young seminarians and university students. At the same time, Ayatollah Khamenei was engaged in revolutionary work against the Shah, something which he had continued since 1962, when he had joined the growing movement led by Imam Khomeini against the Shah's so-called White Revolution. Those were a series of top-down reforms designed to westernize Iran. This engagement in activism and underground activities would eventually lead to Ayatollah Khamenei being imprisoned several times and persecuted by the Shah's regime, particularly by agents of the Shah's secret police, the Savak. In 1963, during the sacred Islamic month of Muharram, Imam Khomeini entrusted the young Sayyid Khamenei with delivering a confidential message to fellow clerics in Mashhad. The message provided instructions and tactics for exposing the Shah's regime, its pro-American policies, its attacks on Islamic institutions, and its threat to Iran's independence and sovereignty. This was part of the build-up to Imam Khomeini's speech on the 10th of Muharram, perhaps the most emotionally charged day of the Shia Islamic calendar, on which commemorations are held for the martyrdom of Prophet Muhammad's grandson, Imam al-Hussein, alongside his relatives and companions during the Battle of Karbala. And this is important, because the Battle of Karbala is central to the Shia Muslim faith
and the backbone of its revolutionary nature.

0: The battle saw Imam al-Hussein and his small camp besieged by a huge army for 10 days and denied water in the harsh desert climate of Iraq. He refused to give his allegiance to Yazid, the tyrant of his time, and was brutally slaughtered as a result. This story of martyrdom provides strength to Shia Muslims in Iran and even to many non-religious Iranians, empowering them to face down even impossible odds, preferring defiant martyrdom with dignity rather than a life of humiliation. And so, that speech by Imam Khomeini became a landmark moment in his opposition to the Shah. By the early 1970s, Ayatollah Khamenei was holding classes in mosques in Mashhad that drew thousands of people, and notes from those classes were widely circulated. He was also engaged in underground revolutionary activities alongside his public teaching. In 1975, he was exiled to a small city in the southeast of Iran, known for its harsh desert climate. Still, he was determined to continue fighting, and when he returned to Mashhad in late 1978, revolutionary momentum against the Shah's regime was building, and Ayatollah Khamenei began to participate in public demonstrations. The Islamic Revolution triumphed on the 11th of February 1979, and with that victory, Ayatollah Khamenei's role would transform. Shortly before Imam Khomeini's return from exile, Ayatollah Khamenei was appointed to the Islamic Revolutionary Council alongside major figures like Ayatollah Mutahhiri and Ayatollah Beheshti. He moved to the capital city of Tehran and briefly served as Vice Minister of National Defense in 1979 and supervisor of the newly created Islamic Revolutionary Guard Corps, or IRGC. In 1980, the year after the revolution, Ayatollah Khamenei helped to found the Islamic Republican Party with Ayatollah Beheshti and others to assist in the consolidation of a new Islamic state. In that same year, he was also appointed as the leader of Tehran's Friday prayers, a hugely significant and symbolic role and a position he occupied for decades until his martyrdom. But these early years of revolution were met with intense difficulty. In September 1980, not even 2 years into the revolution, Saddam Hussein's Ba'athist regime launched an unprovoked war of aggression against Iran. Saddam invaded Iranian territory with the aim of crushing Iran's revolutionary government and seizing the country's oil, as well as to prevent the spread of the Islamic awakening that had been brought about by the 1979 revolution. This new global Islamic consciousness and revival was considered a direct threat to Saddam's power. Saddam was not prepared, however, for the epic defense of the Iranian homeland that was mounted under Imam Khomeini's leadership. Millions of Iranians volunteered to fight and to liberate occupied Iranian lands taken during Saddam's blitzkrieg offensive, and Iranians suffered immense sacrifices with hundreds of thousands of martyrs and economic devastation. The sacrifices were not in vain, as Saddam Hussein was successfully repelled and his plan to eliminate the Islamic Revolution had mostly failed only a couple of years later, although the war continued until a ceasefire in 1988. During the war, Ayatollah Khamenei had his own share of sacrifices. At the time of the war, the terrorist group Mujahideen-e-Khalq, or MEK, took advantage of the chaos to launch a campaign of assassinations and bombings against the Islamic Republic, and they later made a formal alliance with Saddam Hussein. In June 1981, while delivering a speech at Abu Zar Mosque in Tehran, Ayatollah Khamenei suffered an assassination attempt by the MEK, which had planted a bomb hidden in a tape recorder on the podium from which he was giving a Friday sermon. He survived but suffered numerous injuries. The explosion permanently paralyzed his right arm, and his vocal cords and lungs were also damaged. Later that year, after many months of recovery, Ayatollah Khamenei was elected as the Islamic Republic's third president with nearly 95% of the votes. He was Iran's first cleric to become president and was later re-elected in 1985 for a second four-year term. As president during the war years, his government focused on management of the war, state building, and on economic stabilization amid sanctions and shortages. He was also Imam Khomeini's representative on the Supreme Defense Council, regularly visiting the front lines of the battle to strategize and to boost morale. His importance was such that Imam Khomeini would remark, "And indeed I consider you, O Khamenei, the dear one who served the suppressed people on all fronts." Ayatollah Khamenei's presidency oversaw the ending of the war and also the death of his mentor and the leader of Iran's revolution, Imam Khomeini, who left this world on the 3rd of June 1989. The day afterwards, Iran's Assembly of Experts gathered and elected Ayatollah Khamenei as the new Wali al-Faqih, the guardian jurist and new leader of the revolution. He was chosen based on his scholarly competence and political acumen, although he initially expressed reluctance to accept the role based on his own modest assessment of what he believed to be his low and unqualified station. But he came to accept the responsibility, for which the assembly of experts overwhelmingly considered him to be qualified. As the new leader of the revolution, Ayatollah Khamenei guided Iran through the period of reconstruction after the devastating war, focusing on economic recovery, development of infrastructure, and the fortification of revolutionary institutions. The 1990s saw the consolidation of the Islamic Republic's model of governance, with a renewed emphasis on the guardian jurist serving as a guarantor of the revolution's ideals, while the elected government pursued more of its own initiatives. That was no clearer than during the presidency of Mohammad Khatami, who served between 1997 and 2005, brought about by a reformist current that sought to engage in dialogue with Western countries and to neoliberalize Iran's economy. Ayatollah Khamenei perceived his role as maintaining constitutional balance, supporting Iran's government to engage in dialogue when it had the possibility to serve Iranian national interests, but nevertheless strongly defending core revolutionary red lines, including the sovereignty of the country and its Islamic norms. He also worked to ensure that all Iranian governments paid attention to the needs of the downtrodden and oppressed within society, the mustadafin, to help achieve social justice. Ayatollah Khamenei also encouraged scientific and technological advancement, urging the country's youth to pursue knowledge. As part of this advancement came Iran's nuclear program, designed for civilian uses in the fields of energy and medicine, but which was quickly targeted by both the Zionist regime and its Western proxies, and which has remained a target ever since. The 2005 election brought Mahmoud Ahmadinejad to the presidency, who pursued a robust international policy, saying that the Zionist entity must vanish from the page of time, and rejecting international sanctions while accelerating Iran's nuclear program. During that era, in 2009, a test came for Ayatollah Khamenei when Ahmadinejad was re-elected. His opponents, without evidence, contested the validity of those results, sparking protests and riots that lasted for months as part of the so-called Green Movement, an attempt at color revolution supported by Western adversaries. While protests persisted for months, major unrest subsided as security forces rigorously restored public order and as Iran's population grew tired of ongoing disruption. In a major heartfelt Friday sermon during the unrest, Ayatollah Khamenei affirmed that Ahmadinejad's election victory was based on official tallies and the oversight of the Guardian Council, calling for calm and for any complaints to be made through official channels. He also warned that foreign regimes were exploiting and fomenting divisions to undermine the Islamic Republic. He then spoke not just to the Iranian nation, but also to the 12th Imam, the awaited descendant of the Prophet Muhammad in Shia Islam, who is believed to be hidden in occultation, awaiting the era in which he can return with Jesus Christ to bring peace to the world. Ayatollah Khamenei referred to the security forces' handling of the unrest, saying that he did what was required of him to secure the revolution, and reaffirming that the Republic was merely an instrument of the Imam.
1: Ey Sayyid ma, ey Mawlai ma. ما آنچه باید بکنیم انجام میدیم، آنچه باید گفت هم گفتیم و خواهیم گفت. من جان ناقابلی دارم، جسم ناقصی دارم، اندک آبروی هم دارم که این را هم خود شما به ما دادید. همه اینها رو من کف دست گرفتم، در راه این انقلاب و در راه اسلام فدا خواهم کرد. اینها هم نثار شما باشه. سید ما، مولای ما، دعا کن برای ما. صاحب ما تویی، صاحب این کشور تویی، صاحب این انقلاب تویی.
0: This episode reinforced Ayatollah Khamenei's conviction that the Islamic Republic's enduring strength comes from the power of its revolutionary institutions like the Guardian Council, the judiciary, and the Basij, and from the deep popular commitment to independence and resistance against foreign interference. In the years that followed, particularly as Western sanctions intensified in response to Iran's nuclear advancements, Ayatollah Khamenei placed greater emphasis on building a resistance economy. This doctrine was first prominently articulated in 2010 and sought to prioritize economic self-sufficiency and increase domestic manufacturing of goods in order to reduce Iran's vulnerability against Western economic warfare. Ayatollah Khamenei faced additional challenges during the presidency of Hassan Rouhani, who served between 2013 and 2021.

During Rouhani's term of office, he sought to negotiate with the United States and to develop ties with Western countries. Rouhani's presidency, most notably, oversaw negotiations relating to Iran's nuclear capabilities, which culminated in the Joint Comprehensive Plan of Action, or JCPOA, in 2015. That deal provided limited sanctions relief while significantly reducing Iran's nuclear enrichment. While Ayatollah Khamenei had always been skeptical of engagement with the US and consistently warned against it due to the US's history of deception and deal-breaking, he allowed Rouhani's government to pursue diplomacy, provided that it didn't infringe on Iran's right to pursue a peaceful nuclear program. This was in line with a fatwa, or religious edict, that he had issued many years earlier, prohibiting nuclear weapons. Later, Ayatollah Khamenei criticized Rouhani's government over the nuclear deal's ambiguities and for crossing some of the red lines that he had set. And only 3 years later, Donald Trump's regime withdrew the US from the deal, proving the wisdom behind Ayatollah Khamenei's skepticism. He faced further challenges in 2022 after the death of Mahsa Amini in police custody, after she was arrested for wearing improper hijab. Distortions and propaganda about what had happened spread quickly, fueling protests and anti-hijab riots, spurred on by Western politicians and media outlets seeking regime change. Ayatollah Khamenei called Amini's death a bitter incident and expressed sympathy for her family, acknowledging concerns around policing methods. He made clear, however, that while people had the right to peaceful expression, violence and rioting would not be tolerated. He authorized a firm but measured response by law enforcement, and over several months, the unrest dissipated, with dialogue taking its place about the nature of policing in the country and a renewed emphasis on addressing young people's aspirations. And most recently, Iran was struck by riots and acts of terrorism in January this year, hijacking what began as peaceful protests about economic difficulties brought about by Western sanctions. Far from organic domestic unrest, this was part of a concerted campaign of hybrid warfare and a prelude to the US Zionist attack on Iran that began at the end of February. But aside from the challenges Ayatollah Khamenei's leadership faced, he also oversaw a number of leaps and advancements not only for Iran as a nation, but also for the region. Ayatollah Khamenei guided the creation of an axis of resistance in West Asia to combat the spread of US imperialism and Zionism. With the Islamic Republic of Iran at its head, the axis has served as an alliance of resistance movements in Palestine, Lebanon, and Iraq, as well as the former government of Syria and the Ansarullah of Yemen. Despite the attacks and challenges the resistance axis has faced since the 7th of October 2023 and the fall of Syria, it remains the final stronghold of genuine anti-imperialist solidarity in the world today. Under the leadership, in particular, of General Qasem Soleimani, who was martyred in January 2020 in a US drone strike, the resistance axis defeated the cancerous spread of Daesh, or ISIS, in both Iraq and Syria. And after the 7th of October, it landed multiple blows against the Zionist entity through the blockading of the Red Sea and missile fire in the north of occupied Palestine in support of the people of Gaza. Additionally, despite international sanctions, Ayatollah Khamenei's leadership witnessed significant scientific and medical advancements in Iran. One example is pioneering human embryonic stem cell research enabled by his 2002 fatwa permitting embryo experimentation, placing the country among the global top 10 in the field. Additionally, Iran saw substantial progress in nuclear medicine, producing around 70 radiopharmaceuticals for cancer diagnosis and targeted therapy. Iran also developed its own domestic COVID-19 vaccines. Moreover, Iran saw social breakthroughs, with increased numbers of women in education, leading to most university graduates in Iran being women. Additionally, Ayatollah Khamenei's era saw Iran make numerous improvements in public services, including in health and education, as well as infrastructure development. He also emphasized the need to create military self-sufficiency in defense of the Iranian nation, leading to major advancements in precise and long-range missile and drone technology. Ayatollah Khamenei was also a major proponent of Sunni-Shia unity, emphasizing the need for Muslims to abandon sectarian differences that are stirred up by Western powers, and he believed that this was essential to strengthening the global Islamic community. He prohibited the cursing of personalities revered by Sunni Muslims and fostered ties with Sunni institutions throughout the world. In his final years, Ayatollah Khamenei continued guiding government policy during some of the most devastating years in West Asia. After the 7th of October and the intensification of the Zionist perpetrated genocide in Gaza, which drew Iran's allies into the war against the Zionist regime, including Hezbollah in Lebanon and the Ansarullah of Yemen, Iran faced a huge test. Ayatollah Khamenei played a pivotal role in sustaining and coordinating the response of the resistance axis, with Iran providing extensive military, financial, and diplomatic aid to Hamas and other resistance factions in Gaza. Iran also bolstered Hezbollah,
encouraging their strikes on the Zionist entity.

to divert Zionist resources from their genocidal campaign against Palestinians. Despite a number of setbacks, including the assassination of Hamas leader Ismail Haniyeh in Tehran and Ayatollah Khamenei's dear friend Sayyid Hassan Nasrallah, as well as the fall of Damascus, the resistance axis remains alive and continues to engage in struggle against the US Zionist enemy. As a result of this uncompromising approach, Iran has continued to be targeted by the Zionists. It fought a 12-day war with the Zionist regime last year, and it has been subjected to a maximum pressure campaign by the US, intensifying economic terrorism and internal sabotage against Iran. The Zionists also began laying the groundwork for assassinating Ayatollah Khamenei since at least October 2024, when they said that it was time to silence the maestro, who is apparently sowing chaos across the Middle East, in reference to Iran's martyred leader. The Zionists continued to flirt with the idea ever since, later convincing Donald Trump to authorize the assassination. And with the US regime's assault on Venezuela on the 3rd of January this year, which saw President Nicolas Maduro kidnapped and taken into US custody, it became clear that a new era of imperial adventurism had begun. Then, on the 28th of February this year, during a joint US-Zionist attack on Iran, Ayatollah Khamenei was martyred at the age of 86 after multiple missiles were fired on his home in Tehran, killing many of his family members in the process. It was a brazen act of criminality against the head of state of a sovereign nation and another moral disgrace for the US and Zionist regimes. They assassinated him because, as his life demonstrated, he would never surrender to the oppressors in this world. He gave his life because he stood with Palestine for justice, sovereignty, and independence, and because of his unyielding defense of the Islamic Republic of Iran. In 37 years as the Guardian jurist, following 8 years as Iran's president, Ayatollah Khamenei presided over Iran's reconstruction and transformation into a resilient state capable of withstanding hybrid warfare, from economic sanctions to terrorism, while still advancing in the fields of education, science, and technology. He authored numerous books on Islamic thought, politics, commentary on the Holy Quran, and he translated the works of visionary Islamic thinkers. Alongside his wife, Mansoureh Khojasteh, he raised a family of 6 children, and it must be said, he became a father to millions of Shia Muslims and others across the world. Ayatollah Khamenei's legacy is one of steadfast and uncompromising belief in the sanctity of Islam, the rejection of oppressive forces, and support for the downtrodden peoples across the world. During his life, he navigated numerous crises without watering down his principles and developed revolutionary institutions that would outlive him. In death, as in life, he embodied the Islamic Republic's pursuit of resistance and faith in divine justice. The Islamic Republic he helped to build continues, and it will continue, as a testament to the commitment that Ayatollah Sayyid Ali Khamenei and many other martyrs before and after him have exemplified for decades of sacrifice and struggle. As we Muslims believe God Almighty says in the Holy Quran, Bismillahir Rahmanir Rahim, وَلَا تَقُولُوا لِمَنْ يُقْتَلُوا فِي سَبِيلِ اللَّهِ أَمْوَاتٍ بَلْ أَحْيَاءٌ وَلَكِنْ لَا تَشْعُرُونَ. Never say that those martyred in the cause of God are dead. In fact, they are alive, but you do not perceive it. And with that message, I thank you for watching this episode of Attrition. See you next time.

0: America expected collapse. Iran answered with fire. Hormuz closed.
1: Maritime zone in the state of
0: Military bases shook.

The resistance fronts moved as one. And the world saw something Washington never planned for. An independent nation rewriting the rules of war. How did Iran turn everything around?

0: What do you think is the future? What happens in the next couple of weeks? You know, we're facing a global energy crisis, and the longer it goes on, the worse it gets for everybody, including Iran. I mean, it's getting worse and worse and worse.
1: Donald Trump said the clock was ticking and the Iranians should move fast or nothing would be left of them.
0: What happens over the next few weeks, maybe a few months? I don't know.
2: No one really can control the boundaries of war. War is like a fire. If you do not extinguish it, it will simply expand.
0: We're here with Esmael Baghaoui, a spokesperson for the foreign minister. Due to security reasons, he's not here, but we're very happy
3: that you
0: take the time with us today. We have a lot of questions. I think there's a lot of questions in the world. So thanks for taking the time to answer them.
3: Sure, thank you.
0: Earlier this week, Iran sent a proposal through Pakistan aimed at ending the hostilities with the United States. Can you talk through some of the broad strokes of that proposal and does it have meaningful concessions?
2: Meaningful concession on the part of Iran or on the part of the U.S.?
0: Sure.
2: So when we talk about concession, I think we have to be a little bit careful. We do not want any concession from the United States. We simply want our rights. We want our rights to be restored. How? For instance, we have been under what they call it crippling sanctions for the past 5 decades. So these sanctions have been imposed on Iran for different excuses, for mainly for what they call it nuclear threat from Iran. There is no nuclear threat from Iran to any actor in the region or globally. So what we demand is the end to the U.S. hostilities in the sense that their sanctions must be lifted, our blocked assets must be freed and available to be used by Iran. At the same time, when it comes to the Strait of Hormuz and the so-called maritime blockade, which is absolutely unlawful under international law, they need to take measures to end that blockade. The whole process of negotiations between Iran and the U.S. Has been centered on Iran's demanding its legitimate rights versus the United States demanding Iran to withdraw or forgo its rights. Let me give you an example. Iran has been a member of NPT as of 1970. Middle East...
0: NPT and Non-Proliferation.
2: Non-Proliferation Treaty. And then as of 1974, Iran was the advocate for new Middle East free from nuclear weapon. And everyone knows that the only obstacle to materializing this ideal is Israel. The supreme leader, the late martyred Ayatollah Khamenei, issued a fatwa outlawing development of nuclear weapon. So what kind of assurance Iran needs to give to the international community that our nuclear program remains absolutely peaceful? So what we demand is our right under Article 4 of NPT to use nuclear energy for peaceful purposes. And our nuclear program has been always peaceful in accordance with IAEA reports. So this is one of Iran's demands.

0: On the contrary, the United States has been always demanding Iran's foregoing of its inherent right under NPT. So in 2015, we were able to laser focus on nuclear issue. They said, we have certain concern about the nature of your nuclear program. We said, okay, if you're concerned about our nuclear program, let's talk together. Let's craft a deal that would guarantee that Iran's nuclear program would remain peaceful. And the watchdog, the IAEA, would have every access to our safeguarded facilities to assure you of Iran's impeccable performance. And that was what we agreed, and we did, until 2018, May 2018, when the United States, Trump administration, decided to withdraw from the deal unilaterally for no reason. And for 1 long year, we just waited. We waited for the Europeans, for other members of the JCPOA, Iran's nuclear deal, to compensate for U.S. withdrawal. They couldn't. They were either unable or unwilling to do that. So after 1 long year, we decided to scale back our commitments step by step. So before that, we were just enriching 3.67% uranium, which is the minimum for peaceful purposes. But after they decided to unilaterally withdraw from the JCPOA, and by the way, please bear in mind that that was not an innocent unilateral withdrawal. When they decided to withdraw from the JCPOA, they reimposed all their sanctions. You will remember that they called it maximum pressure campaign against Iran. Why? Iran didn't do anything wrong. So those sanctions were absolutely unlawful, unilateral under international law. But as I said, Iran waited for one long year, and then we decided to rebalance our commitments, because no country can stay in an international treaty, being bilateral or multilateral, without being able to benefit from its prerogatives. So basically, the story of Iran-U.S. engagement on nuclear issue dates back to 2011, 2012, when we decided with the mediation of Europeans to start the process that led to the JCPOA. But unfortunately, it was the United States that withdrew from the JCPOA. And all of this catastrophe we are watching today is the result of that unilateral decision by the United States.
1: So this might seem like a very simplistic question, but I was invited here by the IAEA to come see things and see the reactors. We saw the first reactor here in Iran, which ironically was given by America, Adams for Peace. And you know, I've had this discussion before. The question is, why, if it's only for peace and there's a fatwa and you know, we can't do it anyway, why wouldn't we say we're sitting on the biggest gas boom in the world, there's lots of oil reserves, we're not going to use atomic energy, we'll use fossil fuels, and we'll get into wind, solar, something else? Because it seems very, very simplistic, but if it solves all these problems...
0: Okay. Iran is a big country. And as you know, we have a very sophisticated industrial base. Before the revolution, in early 1970, the American institutions, the research institutions on energy, they proposed to then Shah of Iran that Iran will need to build at least 8 nuclear reactors in order to secure necessary energy for its progress, for its industrial needs. And as you rightly referred to, our nuclear program, our nuclear installations, including Tehran's nuclear reactor, was the result of Iran-U.S. engagement. It was built by the United States itself. Mm-hmm. And then we had cooperation with many European companies. Bushehr nuclear reactor was supposed to be built by Germans. They left Iran right after the revolution, and we had to talk to Russians. So it means that we need that source of energy for our

0: basic necessities for our development, for our welfare. And you know that atomic energy doesn't have only power or electricity uses. It has many other uses, including in medicine, in health. The other question is, if that's the case, so the United States has a lot of energy. Many countries in the region, United Arab Emirates, they have oil reserves. So you see, this is a misrepresentation of facts, saying that Iran must forego using nuclear energy for peaceful purposes because it has other, fossil resources. And by the way, environmentally, everyone is pressurizing Iran that you need to limit the use of fossil fuels because of its environmental implications. So we have every right to use nuclear energy for peaceful purposes. After all, we are a member of NPT. If we are supposed to be a member of NPT, and if we are going to commit ourselves to certain obligations with respect to non-proliferation, we have every right to benefit from the use of nuclear energy for peaceful purposes. So I think this is really simplifying of a very important question. This is Iran's right.
1: Okay, so recently President Trump said that the United States is beating Iran badly.
2: They're begging to make a deal. I hope we don't have to do the war, but we may have to give them another big hit.
1: And then Iran is begging to make a deal. Do you agree with that characterization?
0: This characterization is, of course, part of a new normal in the United States jargon, political jargon, international jargon. But we as a proud nation, as a sovereign member of the United Nations, we make our decisions on the basis of our interests. And we do not care what or how others may characterize either our way of life or our way of policy making. So let them say whatever they want to say. But we have shown that when it comes to our national interest, our national dignity, we remain steadfast and we remain determined to defend our dignity and sovereign rights.
1: And so on a follow-on question from that, what is the route realistically to peace? Because we seem to have two very diametrically opposed points of view. The world wants peace. I was talking last night to a woman and she said, "Why are you here?" And I said, because I believe war is a bad thing. But I think people should talk. Whenever you come, the Iranian people are beautiful people. When you come, when I go to North Korea, the North Korean people are beautiful people. You know, we go anywhere, the people are great. People don't see that. So we have to have dialogue. We have to open it up. We have to show that people, you know, everywhere suffer from war. Okay. How do we stop the war? It seems now intractable. It seems like we're going further away, but we're trying to figure out how we solve this problem.
0: I think you have to direct this question to American authorities. Did we start this war of choice? Did we welcome this confrontation? Didn't we go for peaceful resolution of this issue? Although we truly believe that this is a non-issue concocted or fabricated by Israelis for a long time. Weren't we complying with our commitments under the JCPOA? It was the United States first that withdrew from the deal. And then for the past 1.5 years, we tried everything to come to a compromise. It was not Iran that deployed its forces across the United States. It was the United States that came to our region, abused the territories of our neighboring countries to launch a war of aggression against Iran with Israel. So basically, it is not Iran that initiated this war of aggression. And I think that's crystal clear.
1: A lot now, every day, the focus of maybe the world is the Straits of Hormuz. Maybe you could just explain Iran's policy and strategic objectives. Leverage, defense, self-defense. What's the policy there?
0: Strait of Hormuz was open before 28 February. Iran has been a guardian of this water lane, because we are very much dependent on this water lane for our import and export. So Strait of Hormuz is very dear to Iranians. And for a long time, we have been the guardian of this strait alongside with Oman as another coastal state. What we did was, in accordance with our rights under international law, because in a war situation, you have every right, you are entitled legally and logically not to let your enemies, the aggressors, to pass through this strait to harm your national security and to attack you. So that's what we did. And again, you should remember that it was not only the United States and Israel that attacked Iran. The United States and Israel used, or to put it correctly, abused the territories of our neighboring countries in the Persian Gulf to launch attacks against Iran. So we had to take these measures in order to protect our people from missiles, from attacks. But we are committed to preserving the safety and security of this passageway, because, as I said, we are committed to international law, and we want to see the Strait of Hormuz an open water lane for the passage of vessels. What we intend to do, in cooperation with Oman and in coordination with relevant international organizations, is to devise necessary mechanisms and measures to make sure that the safe passage through the Strait of Hormuz would be ensured. And at the same time, this passage, this water lane, would not be abused again by any belligerent parties, by any aggressors, to attack Iran.
1: Are you worried that if other countries in the region get pulled in via military bases or political pressure, international pressure, do you worry that there could be escalation in the region if other countries, you know, are joined in and then you're defending yourself against them?
0: Now, I think everyone should be concerned, really, because we saw the consequences of American miscalculation, because they didn't believe that Iran would react so ferociously. And it was not really our intention to expand the war. We did everything. We restrained ourselves. And we were aware, even during the previous war, in June last year, that the military bases of certain countries of the region were used by Americans and Israelis to attack Iran. But we exercised maximum self-restraint. We warned those countries, please, do not let this happen again. So this time, we had to react, because the level of abuse by the United States and Israel of those military bases and logistical support from the countries of the Persian Gulf were so huge that we could not let them continue to do that. We had to react in order to counter their military aggression against Iran. So this time, next time, which God forbid, I hope will never happen, of course, no one really can control the boundaries of war, because war is like a fire. If you do not extinguish it, it will simply expand.
1: And you see it expanding in the region?
0: I hope not. But as I said, we have this bad experience. And the fact that the Americans are loading more and more weapons to our region means that they have not learned the lesson from the past 2 or 3 months. And they're going to continue using those military assets that are established in our neighboring proximity.
1: Since we've been in Iran, we see it in the news every day. There's back and forth, I'm sure you see it more than most. What do you think happened?

0: happens in the next 4 or 5 days, 6 days, in the short term. Close your eyes. What do you think happens in the next month, long term? And then my final question is, we have a quite large audience who's going to watch this. What do you think is a big misunderstanding from Iran, and what would you tell, let's say, the American people or the people of the West, young people especially?
1: What happens next, no one can really predict. We wish for the best to come, but at the same time, we have learned to be prepared for every scenario. And what is going on in our region in terms of this security environment is not really something that we wish, but it has been unfortunately imposed on our region. And I think the whole international community, every decent human being, every decent citizen in the United States or in Europe needs to recognize what in our region. They need to recognize that Iran was a victim of an act of aggression, an unprovoked act of aggression that was inflicted on Iranians for no reason.
0: Well, I'd like to say this. Thank you for your time today. Very interesting. And look, I hope the dialogue continues. I hope that there's an agreement, and I hope that there's peace. We wish the best for the Iranian people.
1: Thank you so much.
0: Thank you. Thank you for your time.
1: Thank you.

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0: There's only three things you cannot live without. You can't live without air, you can't live without food and water, and you cannot live without sleep. I do have some expertise in the area of sleep, but I'm also Muslim, and so I think I might have an advice or two or some tips that Muslims or non-Muslims may want to hear. Society doesn't sleep much. Sleep deprivation is our number one problem. Without sleep, you die.
1: What makes a sleep good quality? I know a lot of people that just take melatonin.

0: What is it about women's bodies that makes them suffer from insomnia?
1: Women have kids, women go through menopause, women are the emotional center of the family too.
0: What about this?
1: Well, they disrupt everything. These phones are probably the enemy number one to sleep. It brings the entire world into your bedroom. Because once you have like that impulse, there's like a notification, chip, you know, something gets triggered in the brain and it may be the reason why you cannot fall asleep. The bed should not be used for anything but intimacy and sleep. You shouldn't use it to have a discussion. You shouldn't fight in the bed. It should be a happy place. That's what our society wants to do. It wants to maximize consumption. In sleep, we can't consume anything. We're not productive in sleep for society. We don't make money, but we do know that when we don't sleep enough, that people get sick over time, especially when people are busy. Everything else comes before their sleep, and that's wrong. And I think it's time that we bring sleep back to life.
0: People are really going to have a hard time then during Ramadan.
1: So that's a very complicated question, okay. But I'll try to answer it.
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3: Airlines.
0: Dr. Miriam, welcome to Not From Here. The way we start this off usually is self-introduction on your part. So I think throughout the episode, people are going to understand that Dr. Miriam is a sleep doctor. But what I'm more interested in is when Dr. Miriam goes home at night and looks herself in the mirror, who is that person?
1: Well, I'm still me. I was the person who was born and raised in Europe and had to work her way up. And I'm a Muslim. I love my religion. I love my family. And in the end, I'm just a human being like you and I. And that's who I am. I'm not on any of my titles or my nationalities. I'm just me. Mm. I don't know what to say, but yeah.
0: If someone's just tuning in right now, why is it important that they stay and listen to the end?
1: Well, I think I might have a unique perspective. I do have some expertise in the area of sleep, but I'm also Muslim, so I do understand the lifestyle of Muslims, and so I think I might have an advice or two or some tips that Muslims or non-Muslims may want to hear. So I think that's why you should stay.
0: Okay, then let's get started. So at the base level, entry level, I know that I go to sleep at night, and I wake up, I feel better most of the time. But what's really happening in my body to where, like, what's sleep actually doing for me?
1: Well, so there's only three things you cannot live without. You can't live without air, you can't live without food and water, and you cannot live without sleep. It's an essential body function for your body, your brain, all your bodily functions to reset. Without sleep, you die. It's a form of torture to not let people sleep. I think the cutoff is about 2 weeks. So we know that after 3 days, you start hallucinating. There's several things that just happen where the body just can't function anymore when people don't sleep. So what happens? Everything that is restorative for you. So, for example, your brain, very important. Your brain accumulates a lot of toxins during the day because there's chemical processes that happen in the brain, metabolism. So chemical, some things get kind of just worked through, energy gets transformed, and the waste product of that energy accumulates. And so that's kind of part of what makes you tired also towards the end of the day, because you get more and more of that waste product, and you know that coffee actually inhibits it. So that's why people, you know, coffee can help make you feel better, but it doesn't really remove it. It just kind of makes you feel like you're doing better. But so it's because of those chemical imbalances that really your body needs sleep to clean all that up. We also know that in the deeper sleep stages, there's little pores that open in the brain that flush all the junk out, like all the bigger molecules and stuff like that. It just gets cleaned up. It's like, you know, when you have your room, it's all untidy and messy towards the end of the day, and the brain will clean up during the night. So it's like a cleanup process. It's a sorting process. It's a learning process. Learning happens then too. Memories get solidified. A lot of things, just the brain itself has a tremendous benefit from sleep, but also the body. you know, just resting your muscles, resting your bodily function, your GI system, your guts get finally some rest. All day they're working, but

0: during the night when people sleep, your gut is resting. So all your entire body just kind of tunes out and slows down. Your breathing slows down. Your heart slows down. It gets a break. Everybody gets a break. And that's what sleep does for you, just in a nutshell. And your hormones, hormones too. There's a lot of hormones that go up and down depending on the time of the day. And it's just part of why we function well during the day. Without sleep, we wouldn't be.
1: You just kind of categorized the episode, and we're going to go in these in depth one by one. But there's something that you said there that was interesting to me. You said learning happens or it gets solidified. How does that work?
0: Well, I'm not a brain researcher, but we do know that in deep sleep that memories get solidified. We don't know really how that works, but you know, it's like a saving process. You have a computer, when you're saving something, you click the save button and it does something. And that's kind of, a lot of that happens in N3 sleep and deep sleep. So we know that people who have more N3 sleep, you know, learn, you know, learning happens there. Kids, for example, have a ton of N3 sleep. They also have a ton to learn. So when we do know N3 sleep kind of gets a little less towards the end of life, why, we don't know. But we do know that N3 sleep is solidifying memories and learning. So one advice is, you know, if you have to memorize something, whether it's something for school or Quran or something, it's really best to do it before sleep, because then you walk into your sleep and the first phases of sleep are the deeper sleep. So when you initially fall asleep, you go into deep sleep. So that's my tip here. Try to memorize before sleep. And then there's also emotional processing. That's a different form of learning. It's more emotional. You know, that happens more in REM sleep, more likely. You know, all of these are kind of theories. I mean, there's evidence that this is what's happening, but sleep is a very young field. So there's still a lot we need to learn about it.
1: There's a kind of a cultural attitude towards sleep, and you see this very mainstream that if you sleep a lot, that's weakness, and people call that lazy. And if you don't sleep and you sacrifice that sleep, you're actually looked at a higher level, like, man, this person is very productive. Yeah. What's kind of your take on that?
0: Well, I do not agree because sleep is essential, right? So, and I think the you're absolutely right. You know, in our society, sleep is not given the value it needs, you know, but we do know that when we don't sleep enough, that people get sick over time. You know, people get depressed over time. People get more anxious. There's a lot of bad things that happen when you don't sleep enough. And I think people who do not sleep enough and just work, you know, they can attest to that. They don't feel well a lot of times. Now, there are some people, there's genetic differences in how much sleep people need. There are some people who only need 6 hours and they feel fantastic and they've always been like that all their lives. There are some people who do need 9 hours or else they cannot function at all. So there's genetic differences and we know that too. Most people will need 7.5 hours. You know, that's
1: the number. When you say enough, yeah, that's the number you're looking
0: enough for. Enough, like when they did studies and they looked at how much sleep people do need on average, 7 hours and 15 minutes was the amount, or 7.5, let's just speak a little more generous. And that's the minimum that most people need, but some people need less, some people need more. Now, what happens when you don't give the person the minimum they need, they will get more cranky, more grumpy, they will, you know, not be as efficient in their work, they might get more down, and they can't explain why. We also know that people who sleep less than they should eat more, they consume more calories, more high caloric foods. So, you know, that's what research says. Society doesn't know and they should know better. And I think it's time that we bring sleep back to life and we should grant people the sleep they deserve. Because, yeah.
1: What about people that say they need 4 to 5 hours and they can function normally?
0: I would be skeptical that 4 to 5 is really enough, but I mean, who knows? I have personally met people that only need 6 hours, maybe more, 5 to 6. I have met people who all their lives they've slept like that.

0: general, if there's no symptoms in sleep, there's probably, I mean, when it comes to sleep deprivation, if they don't feel sleep deprived, I would just go with it. Just trying to maybe increase your sleep time would be a good idea to see if you maybe feel better. You know, some people may not listen to their bodies, you know. Some people might just think, yeah, I feel fantastic, but do they really? I don't know.
1: A recent trend has been sleep tracking with the wearables, whether that's Oura Rings, Whoop, or Apple Watch. Do you think that information is accurate?
0: So studies have shown that it is pretty good. It is an approximation. It's not, I wouldn't take its absolute value, but they're not bad. I mean, people, I actually have one too, and I look at it sometimes. I mean, I look at it every morning just to see, because I was curious, how much do I actually sleep? I think it's pretty accurate, but not, it's not perfect. There are times for sure where I was not awake and it told me I was awake, or when it thought I was in REM sleep and I know for sure I was awake. So it's approximating. It's using very simple tools to try to approximate what happens in the brain. It uses the heart rate and the you know, oxygen potentially to approximate what you do, and some activity and wrist activity. But it's not perfect. It's not like a sleep study, but it's pretty good. I think it's a good, like, you know, a first step into the sleep world, let's
1: you know,
0: say.
1: You know, one thing that gets me confused is, okay, I use Whoop, right? And I just want to tell you a couple things. For example, this night, right? I slept for 7 hours and 2 minutes, it says. But my sleep performance was 74%. Only. And so this performance thing, that the percentage of good sleep differs. Like, there was a day that I slept 5 hours and my sleep percentage was 77%.
0: Yeah.
1: Slept very well on 5 hours of sleep. What is that? Why is there a higher, what makes a sleep good quality?
0: That's a good question. I'm not sure how they come up with the percentages. I would have to know the algorithms, but good sleep in general would have the right architecture. So you have the right distribution of light sleep, deep sleep, and REM sleep, and you cycle through a certain way. You don't have many arousals, and you have good efficiency. So, for example, if you spend like 8 hours in bed, but you only slept 6 hours of those 8 hours, that's not good efficiency. So you only want to spend time in bed and ideally sleep, you know, not spend time in bed and, you know, work on your phone or on your laptop or watch TV. That's not good sleep efficiency. So that could be one of the things they look at. Another thing, you know, the architecture. You know, ideally you have about 25% of light sleep, 25% of REM sleep. Sorry, I'm getting this mixed up. You have 25% of deep sleep, 50% of light sleep, and 25% of REM sleep. So that's the typical architecture, because you need all stages to kind of go through all those processes and all the benefits that sleep gives you. And then arousals, for example, it's pretty normal to wake up. So usually you go into light sleep, deep sleep, and then REM sleep. And usually there's an arousal. You may not remember that, but that would be a normal sleep cycle. And then you start a new sleep cycle. And you do this about, you know, eight times per night. So the amount of how often you cycle could be part of it. And then if you do wake up in the middle of those, if you wake up more than 8 times, maybe 20 times, that wouldn't be good quality either. Because you wake up a lot. Something's happening. Something's waking you up. So
1: the best time to wake up, I'm assuming, is right at the end of REM sleep.
0: Mm-hmm.
1: Yeah. So what's the difference between REM and deep?
0: So we have REM, they're very different. So deep sleep, your brain, it looks completely different in the brain. So in deep sleep, you have very high waves of high frequency waves. So very long, big waves. your heart rate is very low, is the lowest it is in all sleep, and you're very regular. It's like literally deep sleep. That's the sleep stage where people also may sleepwalk and do weird things like that, and they don't recall anything. You know, they're really, really deeply asleep. REM sleep is actually not that deep of a sleep. It's actually a relatively light sleep. In REM sleep, it's very interesting because your brain or

0: Your eyes are actively moving, but the rest of your body is paralyzed. So in deep sleep, you're not paralyzed. You might still do things. But in REM sleep, the brain is actually inhibiting any movement in your body. So you're literally paralyzed, and that's when the brain gets real active and dreams. So you're in the dream stage. And it's probably a protective mechanism so that you don't act out your dreams, because you might be dreaming something really scary, and now you want to do it, but your body actually can't because you're paralyzed. So that is REM sleep.
1: Wow.
0: Yeah.
1: So that's where we dream.
0: Yeah. Mostly. There might be some dreaming also in N3 sleep, in the deeper and the lighter stages of sleep, but the REM sleep is very specific. That's where classically dreaming happens, and the rapid eyes going left and right.
1: And is that where you said the N3 sleep?
0: So N3 is the deep sleep.
1: Okay,
0: and
1: that's
0: REM,
1: the deep.
0: Yeah,
1: N3 is the deep sleep. So that's where we learn and process and emotional stuff.
0: So that's only where you learn and, relax your body. In REM sleep, there's emotional processing. So like if you had something real stressful happening, you might process it in your dreams. And that's, where dreaming might be one of the functions of dreaming. We don't really understand it, but one of the processes might be that you go through scenarios that you're actually thinking about or that you're worried about, things that cause you, joy or pain or worries, and you kind of go through things in your dreams.
1: Why would someone sleep a long night and still wake up feeling very tired?
0: There's many options, many possibilities. You might have sleep apnea. Some people have a lot of disruption in their sleep. They stop breathing in their sleep. There might be, maybe you don't sleep enough. That's what most people don't sleep enough. And those are the main ones, I'd say. Either something is disrupting your sleep or you just don't get enough sleep.
1: Mm. So it doesn't matter, let's say, if someone... my alarm goes off when I'm in deep sleep and I wake up, or when I'm in REM and wake up. Does that have an effect on how I typically wake up?
0: That's a good question. It actually might. So they did some studies on people who were shift workers, and they had them just take a short nap, okay, just during their work, because they work midnights and stuff. So they had them sleep for 10 minutes, 20 minutes, and 30 minutes. Just to kind of see what happens, how the reactivity is and all that. That suggests actually that while you're still in light sleep, if you then wake up, you feel actually pretty good. The deeper you go into sleep, if it's N3, the deep, deep stages of sleep, and you wake up, you feel extremely groggy. And REM sleep, it's like in the middle. If you wake up during REM sleep, it's like, not great, but not horrible. You usually snap out of it. But yeah, it might actually make a difference at what stage you wake up. So naturally, if your alarm goes off, you don't know what stage you're in. It might catch you at the bad time. But if you wake up naturally, it would usually be a natural arousal and you might feel a lot better.
1: So let's say my alarm goes up, I hit snooze, and then I fall asleep instantly. And let's say I woke up at deep sleep. Do I go back into light sleep, into deep, even if then I still have to go through the cycle all over again, right?
0: So
1: I don't resume in deep sleep.
0: Typically, you have to first go back into N1. But, some people can, if they're really tired, they go into a deep sleep very quickly again. So it depends on how sleepy you are or how much sleep you had before that. So you start the cycle, you might just go in really fast. And some people go into REM real fast too. So like you may even go into light sleep and then into REM sleep. It's not always the same order. If you disrupt it, it might get disarrayed.
1: Yeah. So technically, from what you said, shorter naps are typically better for energy boosting.
0: Yes. So they say 10 minutes to 20 minutes is the golden spot, the sweet spot. If you sleep more than 30 minutes, you actually might feel a lot worse when you wake up. Yeah.
1: So people that take 1 hour naps,
0: that's bad. Yeah. I mean, okay. So either you commit it and now you go all the way and then do 1.5 hours, so that you cycle through one cycle maybe. Or ideally, really, you shouldn't sleep during the day. It's better to just take a rest and like a 10-20 minute nap.
1: It's interesting because there's this NASA study from 1995 that it's titled NASA Nap

0: culture. Mm-hmm. And they found that a 26-minute power nap increased astronaut alertness by 54% and job performance by 34%. Mm-hmm. So it's kind of that sweet spot that you were talking about, the 26-minute mark.
1: Yeah, so like not longer than 30 minutes, yeah. So yeah, that's true, and it's the same for shift workers too. If you work midnights, it's usually hard on people. It's hard on the body, and they found that like taking a refreshing short power nap actually helps them and increases performance, increases alertness. Yeah, especially if you have to go home after a long night shift and you have to drive. Sleepy driving is a reason for about 1/3 of all traffic accidents, is that people like dozed off very briefly. And it can be prevented by taking a very brief short power nap before driving, for example.
0: What do you think about supplements like caffeine?
1: So I mean, you know, whatever.
0: Are you a
1: helps.
0: Coffee person?
1: I do like coffee. I don't drink it every day, because I guess I don't want to get dependent on it. It works for me. So, what do I think? If you are very sleepy during the day and it helps you, go for it. I don't think that's a problem. I have patients who use caffeine pills are very strong. So technically that's fine if it works for you. You gotta be a little careful if you take too much caffeine, it could actually have an effect on your heart rate and all that. So it may not be, you know, 1 to 2 cups is, I think, the golden amount.
0: You know, one thing about caffeine, and I'm like this, I can have a cup of coffee and fall asleep instantly right after.
1: Yeah.
0: And then you have another person that if they drink a small cup of tea, they'll be up all night.
1: Yeah.
0: So what are the kind of the differences there? Why does that happen?
1: It's just some people are very sensitive to caffeine and some are not at all. Some can drink coffee and go to bed like you.
0: Yeah.
1: And some, if they get a whiff of, if they eat dark chocolate that actually has some caffeine in it, they can't sleep. So it depends on the person.
0: So is there a recommended time? Because I hear like 6 hours before bed, don't take it in caffeine.
1: Yeah, I usually say 8 hours just to be extra careful. Ideally, if you just drink in the morning and then call it a day, maybe, you know, before noon, you know, that's kind of my personal deadline. Yeah. Yeah, before noon. Because if I drink coffee afternoon, then I will have a hard time, even if my bedtime is maybe 10 hours later. So I have to be a little careful. But 8 hours is, I think, what I usually say. Same with stimulants. If people take like ADHD medications, we usually say, you know, don't take it 8 hours, like early, take it before 8 hours before you go to bed.
0: Mm. Coffee versus matcha, caffeine wise, do you have a preference or green tea now?
1: I mean, also. So green tea generally has less caffeine than coffee, but matcha can be very concentrated. But it depends really on how you brew it, how you do it. I mean, if you drink Adani chai, some of that Adani, I swear, has more caffeine than like any coffee I've had. So it really depends on how it's being made. Generally, coffee has the highest caffeine. Tea, maybe green tea and tea, black tea are kind of there. Yeah.
0: Adani is actually the one thing that I can't have in sleep, and it'll actually keep me up.
1: Yeah, so that's your answer then.
0: Yeah. What about for people that want to sleep, melatonin, for example? Mm-hmm. I know a lot of people that just take melatonin to take melatonin.
1: Melatonin, I know it's over the counter here in the US. In Europe, it's actually prescription medication. I'll tell you this, melatonin is not really a sleeping pill. Hate to break it to you, but it is actually it's a hormone. It's a circadian medication. So it's not that I don't give patients also the recommendation to take it in certain circumstances, not just for insomnia. But I do tell them, so if you have a social jet lag, for example, okay, you go to bed real late on the weekend, but then you have to be waking up early the next Monday, you know, and you have a hard time going to bed on Sunday, that's a good time to take melatonin, but you gotta take it 2 hours before your desired bedtime. So oftentimes people take it wrong. They take it at bedtime. That's not how it works. It may actually make things worse if you do it that way. You have to take it 2 hours before. You don't have to take 10, 15 milligrams. All you need is 1 milligram. Theoretically, it's 0.5 milligrams. But, you know, I'll tell people take the pediatric melatonin, 1 to 3 milligrams, and take it 2 hours.

0: before bedtime, and it may help you set your inner clock to go to bed earlier. But if you cannot sleep because you have insomnia, it's probably not gonna work for you.
1: What would work for people that have insomnia?
0: Well, so that's a very complicated question, okay. But I'll try to answer it. Insomnia has many, many different reasons why mm-hmm. people have it. The first or the first approach to almost everybody is called cognitive behavioral therapy for insomnia. It's a behaviorally based but cognitively based, you know, therapy. And because a lot of people, when they start developing insomnia, they start doing things differently to try to help them sleep. They think, if I just force myself to stay in bed, maybe I'll fall asleep. So they do a lot of things not intentionally, but they make a lot of mistakes in trying to fix the problem, and they make it actually worse. So that's why we have to really look at all the behaviors, and we have to go through an entire sleep training with these patients to reset their relationship to sleep. So what happens in insomnia oftentimes, if you have it every day or most days, so 3 days a week, for example, something doesn't communicate between the brain and the body. Something is not working anymore. It could be temporary. Some people have a lot of stress. They have depression. They have anxiety. Then you got to first treat that before you go into sleep. You can't really treat insomnia unless you have removed all the other factors. So also, if you have sleep disruption from sleep apnea, for example, we really have to address any other sleep disorders first before we can really fix the insomnia. But let's say everything else is perfect, and all it is you just cannot fall asleep, and you wake up all the time and nothing else is wrong. Cognitive behavioral therapy is the first line treatment.
1: So insomnia is when they can't fall asleep at night.
0: Yeah.
1: Or they find it very difficult to fall asleep.
0: Right.
1: Like, I know people that, for example, would wake up to pray at, for example, 6 a.m. and they wouldn't be able to fall back asleep until like 9.
0: Yeah, and that is very challenging because by that time they often already had maybe 6 hours of sleep, and then it's really hard to fall back asleep. I wouldn't call this insomnia, to be honest, because it might just be... It's hard. I mean, it's hard once you were kind of up and now you know, you're praying, you're doing things, that maybe reading Quran, then tuning your body down again, because your brain waked up and maybe you start thinking about your day, you start planning the day, you start thinking about things, then it's really hard to come back. But still, you may benefit from relaxation exercises and stuff like that. So there's relaxation exercise that could be done to try to tune the body back into sleep.
1: Then what's a good gauge to know if someone has insomnia or not?
0: So there's criteria for insomnia. Usually what I say is if you sleep less than 7 hours, which is the agreed upon minimum time, and it's not because you don't have the opportunity, but you just can't, you know, for whatever reason, you just either cannot fall asleep, you cannot stay asleep, you wake up too early and can't fall back asleep, or you just really don't sleep enough hours and you just don't feel refreshed. So, and you're upset about it. So those are the two things. You have some kind of problem with sleep, you don't sleep enough hours, and it's bothering you. That would be insomnia. And it happens at least 3 days a week, and for at least 3 months, that would be considered chronic insomnia.
1: What about sleep apnea? What is that?
0: So sleep apnea is when people stop breathing in their sleep. That happens because your body is just kind of relaxing, not really monitoring how you breathe. Your muscles are all relaxed, and something in the airway between the mouth and the trachea collapses and obstructs the airway. So you literally cannot breathe for at least 10 seconds. So that would be sleep apnea if it happens at least 5 times every hour or more. So mild would be 5 times to 10 times to 15 times per hour. Moderate would be 15 to 30 times per hour, and more than 30 times per hour, that's severe sleep apnea. So as you can imagine, if your body doesn't breathe, your sleep often gets disrupted and you don't get good quality sleep also. And it's hard on the body because it can affect your heart, your breathing, your brain eventually.
1: There's a study here that says that up to 2/3 of adults will experience sleep apnea.

0: not sleep apnea, I'm sorry, insomnia from time to time. And 10 to 15 of those, two-thirds deal with chronic insomnia. So a good chunk of people, and it also says that women have a 40% higher chance of experiencing insomnia compared to men. What is it about women's bodies that, or the female nature that makes them suffer from insomnia?
1: Yeah, that's also a good question. So part of it might be the hormonal changes that happen during menopause. I think because it's such a like dramatic change in women versus men, men just kind of, they have similar, some changes, but not the same way as menopause. And a lot of women develop insomnia during that time. So menopause is probably one factor, but also women have kids. Women don't sleep much with babies, so they get into really weird sleep cycles that can really damage their sleep behaviors long term if it's not being addressed in time. So women have kids, women take care of the kids later, women go through menopause, and oftentimes women are the emotional center of the family too. So, you know, whatever happens in the family, they take it to heart. Not that men don't, but not the same way, you know. And so who knows if all of these together are why women don't sleep as or have more insomnia than men. Yeah.
0: Is there ideal times for people to go asleep and wake up?
1: So ideally you want, so let's actually go back to the caveman. So how did the caveman sleep? The caveman went to bed when the sun set, right? So sun goes down, they go to sleep and they wake up with the sun. So the natural inclination of humans, the normal natural inclination is to go to bed when it's sleep, when it's dark, and then wake and be active during the day. Now we run into problems in like northern hemispheres where summers are very bright and you really wouldn't get a ton of sleep if you would adhere to that rule. And in the winter you would be like in your bed all the time, right? So I think like a good, you know, medium is 10 to 6, something like that. But, you know, in the end, it depends on what your body needs. You know, I just encourage people to listen to their inner clock, their body. I think we don't. A lot of people are too busy. They work. They do not listen to their body, and they do not see the early warning signs of not having enough sleep, not having proper sleep. But we do know that the healthiest time is about 10 to 6. It's not actually that great to be a night owl. You know, night owls actually have more health issues than morning larks. Morning larks, early morning people, they do better with many things. Maybe because it's more attuned with the natural sun cycle.
0: Yeah, so night owls are actually being more productive or that's, helping themselves out more.
1: So night owls maybe, but night owls have more health risks from their schedule. So if you go to bed really late, like 2 a.m., 4 a.m., I mean really late, it's actually not as good because we know that day sleep, sleeping during daytime when it's all bright outside is not as restorative and as good. And we do know from studies that night owls also have more health issues. They have more metabolic issues, more diabetes, hypertension and all that stuff than morning larks. We don't know exactly why, but maybe it's related to how they sleep and that their sleep is not as good during the day. So when you are a night owl, make sure you have dark out shades and you make your bedroom as dark as you can. Make it cool. Pretend it's night, you know, there's no light, because light actually encourages our brain to wake up and you don't get good sleep.
0: Okay. So the sleep that they have, so let's say they fall asleep at 4 and the sun comes out at like 7. So after 7, they stop getting restorative sleep or probably less restorative sleep.
1: Yeah. If it's bright and getting warm and all of these things are not good, like they're signaling to the body that wake up, it's daytime.
0: And that's our internal clock?
1: That's our internal. That's how we were biologically built.
0: What's Dr. Miriam seeing and that people, where do you see that we're messing up when it comes to sleep?
1: I think we just don't value our own need for sleep. So I hear a lot that when, especially when people are busy, that everything else comes before their sleep. Literally everything. They have their job. They

0: have to answer that email, they have to still do this, they have to tend to their families or talk to friends or do this. And then at the end of the day, they also want some alone time, and I get it. They want to watch that movie, or they want to do this, or want to play that game. And that's where sleep gets compromised. And sleep always gets the short end of every stick that's out there. And that's wrong. Like, your sleep is you time. You need sleep. When you sleep more, you will see, you will feel better. You'll be more productive. You'll be more efficient. And you may actually have more time at the end of the day. And you may just feel the benefit when you try it. So I'm a sleep advocate, and I want people to pay attention to that and listen to their bodies more.
1: I think it was a Netflix CEO that once said that Netflix is at war with sleep.
0: Yeah, probably. Yeah.
1: Yeah. Do you feel like there is this, how society is built nowadays, it's built for sleep deprivation?
0: You know, it wants to maximize consumption. That's what our society wants to do. And in sleep, we can't consume anything, right? Mm. So it's not something we strive for. We're not productive in sleep for society. We don't make money. We don't consume money. So society doesn't want to support it. But from a health perspective, you really do need your sleep for yourself. And that's something, you know, I have seen people who want to sleep and they can't. And they would give anything to sleep, and you can't buy it. It's like love, you know, you can't buy it. You really have to understand how precious sleep is, and that it is a blessing to be able to sleep if you can. So pay attention to it and make sure you get enough. Because I've seen people who, you know, dismiss their sleep for years and years and years and years, whether they were shift workers who only work night shifts for 7-10 years, or maybe they just were too busy with work and all, everything was more important, you know, and so they only slept those 6 hours. And back then they were tired, but now they're retired and they cannot break that habit, and they want to sleep more and they can't.
1: I'm the type of person that will wake up maybe 8 to 15 times on average, even if for a second I'm aware that I'm awake and I can fall back asleep instantly. But I don't know how that affects sleep.
0: So
1: quality.
0: Yeah, that, so it depends on, is it your clock telling you that you wake up 8 to 15 times, or do you wake up? Do you remember waking up?
1: I remember.
0: You remember it. Okay, so there is a chance that something is waking you up, maybe sleep apnea. That's actually the most common reason why people wake up. So maybe that should be looked into just to make sure you don't have sleep apnea. If it's generally not bothering you, I'm not paying too much attention to it, only for the sake of identifying other sleep disorders. But if you feel good and you feel refreshed and you wake up, you know, I have some patients who come with their Fitbit or something and say, oh my god, my sleep is horrible, I, you know, it says I wake up like 20 times. And then I ask them, how many times do you actually remember? None of them. So then I'm like, yeah, I don't know, how do you feel about your sleep? I'm pretty good, but look, my clock is telling me it's bad. So I would rather, you know, make this about you as a person and see if you have any detriment from it, if you have any symptoms from it. That's more important than how many times you actually woke up. It may not be anything, but it might need to get looked into for other sleep disorders.
1: That's the thing, I think, because I wouldn't say that it bothers me or affects my sleep. I just am aware that, okay, I'm waking up a lot tonight. You know, and I can't recall I ever slept. Like, there's people that tell me they fall asleep at night and then they wake up when the sun's up, and then they wake up and all that time they're asleep. I'm like, I can't comprehend that. Like, that doesn't make sense to me.
0: So, I think as we get older, we might be more aware of how many times we wake up. So generally, if you are especially in the middle of deeper sleep and you have that waking up, you may not even remember you woke up. So these people that say they didn't wake up, they did, they just don't remember it. We know that, there's like a certain amount of time that if you're like up for like, I don't know, 2 minutes, something, I'm not just saying an amount, and it was in the middle of the night, you fall right back asleep, you don't remember it. You actually were awake, your brain was awake, and we have evidence.

0: of that, but you don't remember it. So I don't know if you've ever had that moment where you hit your alarm clock, you fall back asleep, and you're like, my alarm didn't go off at all. You don't remember it,
1: Yeah.
0: but you did turn it off.
1: Ah, so you actually woke up, turned it off,
0: Yeah.
1: but you just don't
0: You don't
1: remember.
0: remember it. It's called amnesia. So there's some amnesia sometimes with arousals. So you don't remember waking up. Yeah.
1: Wow.
0: Yeah, there's some weird stuff. There's like people having entire conversations with their spouses and they don't remember anything.
1: Yeah, that happens too.
0: Yeah.
1: When it comes to nutrition,

0: remember waking up. Yeah.
1: Wow.
0: Yeah, there's some weird stuff. There's like people having entire conversations with their spouses and they don't remember anything.
1: Yeah, that happens too.
0: Yeah.
1: When it comes to nutritionists, they always tell you don't eat on the later parts of the day. Mm-hmm. Stop eating maybe 3 hours before going to bed. From a sleep perspective, does food affect the quality of your sleep?
0: Yeah, so we also say that don't eat before bed, ideally, at least not big meals. I mean, you shouldn't be. When you eat before sleep, it doesn't really get processed, though. You know, it's like I told you, the GI system is actually, you know, resting during sleep. So whatever you eat is going to probably be in your stomach all night, you know? And that's where the problem starts. People start having acid reflux, and because the stomach is producing acids, you know? And when you lay flat, you know, all that acid can boil up into your esophagus and even into your mouth and cause teeth erosion. So that is not fun. So you don't want to do that. So if you do want to eat something, ideally like very small, ideally just drink something, because fluids, they kind of just go through easier. If you really have to have something, like drinking some milk or something like that, it's much lighter, doesn't cause the same issues. But I would not recommend eating before bed just because of the acid reflux and all that.
1: So that's the main issue, is the activity in the stomach.
0: It's the main issue, yes. I mean, diabetes-wise, you know, if you eat something sugary before sleep, also not great to spike your sugar so late. There are certain hormones that also go with our circadian rhythm. So you may actually cause disruptions with those as well. So I don't remember now exactly what the study showed, but like if you eat later than 9 p.m. and you have like sugar, it will actually decrease. You naturally have a leptin spike around midnight, and leptin is your satiety hormone. So that makes you feel full. So naturally your body will spike that hormone up while you sleep to not have you wake up from hunger during your sleep, you know, to protect your sleep. But if you eat before bed, you will disrupt that spike and it won't come out the same way. So you may actually end up waking up in the morning more hungry than you would if you hadn't eaten. Oh. So there are things like that. There's some really cool research going on with circadian medicine, with eating and timing of eating and how it affects not just your sleep, but also your overall health, your diabetes, your sugar regulation and all that. Very, very fascinating.
1: What about people that wake up in the middle of the night and they're so hungry that they have to eat something?
0: Well,
1: how common is that?
0: It happens. It happens. I would say oftentimes it's more habit than anything.
1: Oh, okay.
0: But I don't know. Like naturally you shouldn't wake up when you sleep. Maybe they woke up for some other reason and now they feel really hungry. I would always try to discourage that. And again, if you want to really have, if you need something, just drink a little bit of milk or some warm tea, something that doesn't have a ton of stuff in it, you know? But I mean, if you're really, really hungry, try to just limit what you eat, you know? You try to get away from it. It's not that natural to wake up in the middle of the night being hungry, unless you didn't eat the night before, the day before, right? So that is a different thing. So you want to have a regular eating schedule. Like you said, don't eat like especially heavy meals at least 4 hours before bedtime. And if you had a good meal and you still wake up in the middle of the night hungry, maybe it's a habit that you developed. I'm not sure.
1: Because there's people that say they wake up in the middle of the night, 3 a.m., they open the fridge and they just start eating. They're so hungry that they have to eat. So
0: yeah.
1: And you know what's weird is, like, sometimes I'll do these water fasts for, like, 2-3 days. Mm-hmm. And I'm extremely hungry, but I never thought, if anything, sleeping will help with my hunger.
0: Exactly.
1: Because it kind of shuts me off.
0: Mm-hmm.
1: Yeah, so waking up, being that hungry to where I physically can't not open the fridge and have anything that's in there is odd.
0: Yeah, I've heard it from some patients, but again, it might be that something in how their hormones are regulated is off, or it's just a habit they developed. Mm. You know, for some people, eating is comfort too. You know, maybe they had a bad dream, maybe they're stressed out about something, maybe there's something else going on. You know, it's not like what your body is programmed to do, unless you're deprived of, you know, food the day before, or you had really bad sleep. I mean, it's something that should be looked into.

0: for sure.
1: Yeah.
0: Yeah.
1: And so avoiding sugar also, you mentioned that specifically before going to sleep.
0: Yeah, ideally. Mm. Yeah. And fats too, because fats are heavy in digestion, or meat products are very, very heavy for digestion. I would just like do something very light.
1: People are really going to have a hard time then during Ramadan.
0: I know. Yeah, it's tough. It's very hard. I know. Acid reflux is very common. I don't know, in the summer it was almost unavoidable, because you eat, you go pray, and then, you know, it's not really quite 3-4 hours, right, before you go to sleep. So it's really challenging in Ramadan to adhere to any of the things I'm saying. So you gotta just kind of go with that. But nuts are tough, meats are tough, and we all love all that stuff, right? So it's challenging in Ramadan.
1: Before we go deep into Ramadan, I want to talk about kind of winding down, right? So we talked about kind of food, don't eat before bed. But what about this that we keep in our hands all the time? How is our phones disrupting our sleep?
0: Well, they disrupt everything. So these phones are probably the enemy number one to sleep nowadays. Why? Because it brings the entire world into your bedroom. The entire world, everything, all the problems, all the drama, all the good things, your work, everything is in there. You know, you're always reachable. And having this phone in your bedroom literally, you know, violates the sanctity of the bedroom. The bedroom should be a space where the day stuff is not allowed. So the bedroom should be a separate space for you that is just for you and your partner or whatever. But it should be protected from the outside influences. It's the place where you should feel safe, where you should feel relaxed, where you don't worry about the future, where you don't worry about the past, where you feel safe. So the phone destroys all of that. So the phone brings in social media, drama, this, that, worries, the news, you know, anxiety, your work, stress, what am I gonna do tomorrow? It's the worst for sleep. So if I could tell people one thing that they could stop and maybe improve their sleep, is keep the phone outside. Or put in a sleep mode and be very strict about not checking anything. Do not check your emails. At least an hour before bedtime, I would not check emails. I would just leave it. I would not go on social media. I would not do anything on my phone that is day related. You can listen to a podcast if you want, like a podcast, something chilling, nice. You know, if you like to listen to Quran, things like that, that's fine. But be strict about, be very diligent. Do not check your notifications. Turn all that off. Do not disturb. Set it automatically from like 10 to 6 a.m. Don't look at it. I know it's tempting, but it is the enemy. Because once you have like that impulse, there's like a notification, chip, you know, something gets triggered in the brain, and it may be the reason why you cannot fall asleep. It might trigger a whole thing.
1: That can't fall asleep, or part of their nighttime routine is just staying an hour in bed on their phone. And then after it, they put it down and they want to fall asleep. And look, there's some days that where, I mean, we're all guilty of it. Like I'd be like scrolling on my phone for about like 30 to minutes, an hour before I sleep. And then when I put my phone down and close my eyes, I can feel my brain buzzing.
0: Yeah.
1: And it's, and when I think, I'm like, what did I just spend the last hour doing? And I can't recall anything.
0: Yeah.
1: Of what I just feel like a buzz in my brain. Yeah,
0: exactly. And it's not good before sleep for sure. So absolutely, you're right. You know, don't do it ideally. Ideally, don't do it. Like I understand people needing to be reachable, needing to check on things. They have different roles. A lot of things happen through the phone, you know? Good things happen through the phone too. There's meetings, there's this, there's that. But find a routine for yourself where you only touch your phone up until a certain time. And don't

0: do it in your bed. Like, okay, some people do it and they do fine. Okay, that's not the people I'm addressing. I'm addressing the people who actually have some trouble falling asleep or staying asleep. For you guys, I would say stop doing anything on the phone maybe an hour or maybe even 2 hours before. Let's say an hour. And do not touch your phone. And don't go to bed until you put the phone to the side. And that last hour before you actually go to bed, do something really relaxing. Do something that's your happy place. Something that is for you alone. You know, I don't know what that could be. Maybe listening to something, maybe
1: reading is best
0: yeah. Actually, if you can read, that would be the best, because not only does it focus you on one thing beginning to end without the scrolling and the excitement, but it also tires you out more. So reading is actually great if you can do that. But again, listening to podcasts is optimal. Maybe a lecture, something that is for you, you know, not related to your work, not related to your friends, not related to any drama, and do not watch the news. I have patients, actually, very sad, but you know, with what's happening in the world, they really developed a lot of issues with sleep, for good reason. Lots of worrying and real life threats, you know. So I had to tell them, please do not watch the news. Don't. It's not helping you. Actually, it's not, and it's not. It's just causing anxiety. And if there's stuff you can do, do it during the day, but don't do it before you go to bed. It's the worst time to watch news.
1: Those 2 years where when the war was really at its peak, there were days where we'd wake up in the middle of the night and I'd check if there was any messages from back home.
0: Yeah.
1: If someone passed away, what happened? Yeah. I'd go on Twitter. Search, make sure my mom is still texting me and my dad's still texting me, things like that. So yeah, I'd never really thought about from like a sleep disruption perspective, but when you said it now, I'm like, oh, wait, that makes a lot of sense.
0: Yeah, you know, the truth is we only have power over so many things in our lives, right? So I'm not saying be ignorant, no. I'm saying be very, very calculated about what you let in and what you're doing with it. Like, for example, if you just look at the news for the news sake, for entertain, like the news nowadays, they're entertainment, you know, it's not all information. It's
1: correct.
0: There to get people to click in and look at the thing and it's entertainment. So, but it triggers anxiety in people. Mm. So I tell my patients usually, if you cannot change it actively, don't worry about it right now. But focus on things you can change. So, you know, if there's something you don't like in the world, you know, channel your energy towards maybe activism. You know, don't worry, you know, be sad about it, but don't obsess about it and check constantly. It's not doing you any good. But instead, use a time of the day where you get up to speed with everything and now you're doing something. Now try to do something productive, something where you actively help or you spend money in that way or you do some activism that way. If you do something, if you feel like you're in control, you actually have less anxiety. But if you keep thinking about stuff and you're like, oh my God, this happened, there's nothing you can do about it, it paralyzes you and it causes anxiety. And it's one big reason why people have sleep issues.
1: So kind of pick a time of the day, do all your checking that time, and then put it to the side and focus on you.
0: Maybe in the beginning of the day, you can check yourself, get up to speed. You know, in the evening, not too early, not too close to sleep time, get up to speed too. And in the middle, during the day, do the things you need to do to change it. You know, I feel bad for especially elderly people that may not have all the means to do stuff, but you can still make dua, for example. You know, focus all your energy on dua, on productive things where you have the feeling that you are trying to make a difference in what way you can.
1: What about having a TV? People say I fall asleep best when I'm watching something. Should we have TVs in our bedrooms?
0: No. Okay, that's the short answer is no. Long answer is there are many people who are very used to falling asleep with the TV on, people who grew up like that. If this is what makes you comfortable,

0: not taking it away, but should you develop that habit? No. So ideally, the bed should not be used for anything but intimacy and sleep. Mm. That's the two things. You shouldn't use it to have a discussion about, you know, your marriage or your kids, or, you know, you shouldn't plan things in the bed. You shouldn't fight in the bed. It should be a happy place, right? So when you have a TV in the room, it opens again up like some of that. You watch a thriller, you watch a horror movie. I don't know what you watch in bed, but, you know, there's only very few things that are calming and soothing, you know. So I would stay away from it because it's another gateway to the world, you know. You want to keep the bedroom very safe and without any excitement or any craziness. If you want to watch something, you can actually have a TV in the bedroom, but I wouldn't then watch TV in bed. Like, the bed itself should only be for sleep. Because if you start doing things in bed all the time, like you're watching all your favorite things on in the bed, you do all the things in bed, then the bed is no longer associated with sleep. This is like a very instinctive thing between our bodies. Like, we're animals, right? So we have instincts, and if the bed is not associated with sleep, we will no longer be able to sleep at some point. I had a patient once who worked from home, and he literally didn't leave his bed. Like, he had his laptop, and he would just put his laptop when he woke up in the morning to put, you know, turn it on, and he would work from his bed. And then he couldn't sleep. Like, he didn't know why, but he had a real hard time sleeping at the right times. Like, he would get sleepy during the day, then he would nap, he would wake up, not be able to sleep at night, and, you know, completely disassociated the bed from sleep, you know. So that's the problem with that.
1: So it's something that can you disassociate that, like, work from the bed?
0: Okay. That's what cognitive behavioral therapy for insomnia does. So it reconnects that. It takes time and it takes a lot of work, but it works. There's something called stimulus therapy that is exactly what I just said, to reassociate the bed with only sleep.
1: You know, what's interesting is that you said even conversation and fights, and you were very specific about just sleep and intimacy in bed. Why does conversation,
0: so like tricky conversations, like something that is maybe contentious, you're not, you know, maybe you're disagreeing, should we do this, should we do that? Or, you know, if it's like a harmonious conversation, that's fine. But anything that gets you boiled up a little bit, you know, you shouldn't do in bed.
1: Okay.
0: You know, like a normal harmonious conversation, like, having something, this is all good, we're safe, we're good, that's fine. Anything positive is allowed, but anything, you know, a little stressful shouldn't be happening.
1: Now I'm thinking, even when we wake up, a lot of people just scroll on their phone for a few hours before leaving bed. So that's also
0: not good. Get out of the bed when you're ready, when you're done sleeping. Get out of the bed, get dressed, get ready, go down, go on a couch, and then scroll. That's fine.
1: Okay.
0: Yeah.
1: What about working out and exercise?
0: Yeah. Before bed? So, okay.
1: Is there a sweet spot?
0: Yeah. So we usually tell patients to not work out too close to bedtime, because working out raises your body temperature, and your body really likes to be cool for sleep. Mm-hmm. So it may affect your ability to fall asleep if you're too hot, you know, or too warm, your body's too hot. That said, not everybody's that sensitive. Some people work out just fine and then they like go to bed and they're fine. But generally, you should not work out, let's say, 3 hours before bed. The best time to work out is in the morning. Mm. We all know that. Not everybody can do it. I can't do it either. But not to work out too close to bedtime is the best.
1: Mm. And the type of working out, this might be a little specific, but cardio versus weightlifting, does that have enough?
0: I don't think that makes any difference. It is about the body temperature. Mm. Generally, you know, if your body is tired, you sleep better. Working out is a great thing. It helps people sleep better, actually. If you're really sore and you're in pain now, that would probably also not be great for your sleep. But generally, if you're tired, it's a good thing.
1: There's this like romantic or romanticized activity of

0: of having a hot shower before going to bed. Is that positive for sleep or n negative?
1: So I've had people say two different things, and I think whatever works for you, try it out and see. It can help. And some people, they love that hot shower because it makes you, or the hot bath, you know, because it actually apparently relaxes your muscles, it relaxes you for relaxation purposes. But some people would argue that it actually stimulates them more than anything. So I think it depends on you.
0: So the thing about the month of Ramadan is our sleep schedule is thrown off. Like we're recording this first day of Ramadan, right? So what will happen tonight is people will have that meal around 6:30, 7. They'll still be eating. And then if you have work, you either have to go to sleep early or you're going to wait out the night and then have a meal at 1 or 2. And then try to go to sleep for 3, 4 hours, 5 hours, and then wake up and go back to work.
1: It's tough. Ramadan is tough on sleep. And I always said, you know, in Ramadan, it's not that I don't really miss the food or the drink as much, but I miss my sleep and I do not get enough sleep. And this is my profession. I'm like gung ho about sleep, and even I don't get enough sleep. It's very, very hard. If you want to make the most of this month, like from a spiritual perspective, you will not sleep much. It is what it is. Yeah, you're right. I mean, luckily the eating times are earlier now. You know, Maghrib is at what, 6, 6:15, something like that. So you do have more time to digest the food before you go to sleep. So in what I would recommend, because otherwise you don't get enough food, you eat at iftar, the biggest meal, then go to Tarawih. That's actually great for you. You do a little exercise, a little, you know, movement. And then when you come home, have a very, very light snack, something like maybe a little something liquidy, a yogurt, something light, maybe a banana or something. I mean, something light. And then go to sleep. Try your best. Like, be diligent. When you come home from Tarawih, go to sleep. Like, have a snack, go to sleep. Don't watch that nice musalsala or that nice whatever. Go to sleep. It's priority. Then you wake up for suhoor. And then, so I'm not in the camp suhoor. I do drink water. But when I eat and then I go back to sleep, I have really bad acid reflux. And I found that it's not actually giving me more energy. If you stay up after suhoor, it makes sense to have a nice suhoor. You know, if you go back to sleep, I recommend to have something very light, maybe like a little protein drink, or maybe you just some water, again, some liquidy, maybe a protein bar or something like that. Nothing too heavy, because otherwise it's not feeling good, right? So yeah,
0: If
1: it's
0: you're
1: tough.
0: sluggish in the morning.
1: You feel sluggish, and your water is really important. I would definitely drink water, and I would always practice the sunnah of the Prophet sallallahu alaihi wasallam and have something, maybe a date, you know, something symbolic to give you that sunnah. And otherwise, I would be careful about how much you eat.
0: When am I supposed to have my coffee?
1: What? Oh, when?
0: When?
1: Oh, yeah. If you stay up, you can have it for suhoor, right? If you can sleep after your coffee, which you can, there's nothing wrong with having a coffee for suhoor. I would have it for suhoor. I'm actually not sure what I'm gonna do because I'm sensitive to coffee and I do like my coffee in the morning. So I might just go without coffee. We'll see. Or I do a decaf maybe, and maybe I'll be able to sleep after. Yeah, I will miss my coffee. That was the biggest thing last Ramadan, and I had some decaf at night. I would do that. But it's not the same.
0: What you said is a very like it's strict regimen and it's ideal, you know. You finish iftar, you pray, you sleep, and then you wake up, have something light, you go back to sleep, wake up for work the next day or whatever you have. Most people's nights are going to be like this. They're going to eat a meal full of carbs, fats, protein, whatever, and then they're going to pray, and then they're going to watch that musalsal, they're going to watch that series, and then they're going to probably go out with their friends, and then they're going to sleep for a little bit, and then they're going to wake up, and they're going to probably have something to eat again, probably sugary and a lot of sugary sweets. And then they're going to sleep for a few hours and they're going to wake back up. Is there

0: anything like some pieces of advice that you can give a person like that that will probably allow them to not mess up their sleep completely during this month?
1: I mean, it depends. Do they have to be at work the next day?
0: That's
1: I
0: a good
1: mean,
0: question.
1: can they do it like people in some of the Arab countries that make turn the night into the day and the day
0: Yes.
1: into night? I mean, if you can do that, I don't have a problem with that, you know, as long as you get like a good 6 hours at least. I would definitely shoot for 6 hours at least during Ramadan. I mean, you want to always get seven. I don't always get seven in Ramadan, and I try, but try really make sleep a priority. As long as you get the amount, I don't have a big problem with flipping day and night. But if you have to work, I would really like say maybe limit these, nightly excursions with your friends on the weekend, like limit it to weekends. Be more diligent during the week so you make sure you at least get some sleep. Because if you go like this for a whole month, you will not have any energy left at the end, at the last 10 days when it really matters to stay up and pray and all that. It's a marathon, right? Ramadan is not a sprint. So you gotta be smart about how you sleep. You gotta reach like an athlete, right? You wanna make sure you get your hours of sleep, or else you're not gonna make it to the finish line.
0: How would you best explain the importance of that? Because you mentioned this in the beginning, people don't have sleep as big as a priority in our lives. It's usually pretty down on that list. So, in the grand scheme of our lives, especially during this month, what would you say to help people understand the importance of sleep?
1: If you don't sleep well, you will feel it. It will come back with a vengeance. You will not feel good. So you want to value your sleep. It's not a waste of time. It's actually an important time. And you know, it's mentioned in the Quran too, you know, that Allah subhanahu wa ta'ala created the day and the night. You know, the day so that we work and do things, and the night to rest in it. You know, if you go by that, you know, it's even told in the Quran that we should rest at night and sleep and make this a priority. That's what I would say. You know, sleep is magical. If you think about it, just think about what happens externally when you see somebody sleep. Well, it looks like they're dead, right? It's such a weird experience. And then dreaming, this whole perspective of, you know, some people got true dreams. You know, we know that's one of the last things of the prophethood that remained on this earth after the passing of our prophet, sallallahu alaihi wasallam. So it is something magical. You know, something happens with our soul as well, right? There's some part that leaves our body when we sleep, and only in those that Allah wanted to continue living, it gets sent back into the body. Just realize what sleep is in general, and make it important in your life. That's what I would say, you know, from all perspectives, from a religious perspective, from a health perspective, from a social perspective, from productivity perspective. You know, make it a priority and you'll see your life will turn into something better.
0: There's actually a couple statistics on Ramadan sleeping hours and sleep time for Muslims went from 5.91 hours, which was their baseline, down to 4.95 hours in week one, and then 4.78 hours by week two. And the thing is here that the study showed is that the sleep gradually got worse as the month went by. So it kind of dropped by a whole hour in that first week, and then a little bit more come week two.
1: Yeah, we're starting off already bad. So we're starting off already not meeting the minimum requirement.
0: Right.
1: That's actually true for most of society, by the way. Like,
0: Right.
1: society doesn't sleep much in general. Sleep deprivation is our number one problem, like sleep-wise, or the most dominant problem, I'd say. Most people don't sleep enough hours.
0: 50 to 70 million, by the way, in the
1: Yeah.
0: US alone.
1: It's crazy. So, and it is because we have lights, we have these darn phones, we have all this entertainment at our fingertips at all times. You know, it's awful. And we have to learn, especially as Muslims, we have to learn to unplug. We just have to do it. You know, and I think the reason, I don't know why people didn't sleep as much.

0: may I wanna think they just increased in prayer and dua and all that. But I think it's also because of it's the best time to watch certain series in Ramadan. There's like a lot of good entertainment, and you know, meeting with friends is a good thing, you know, and when else can you do it and have fun and eat other than at night, right? During the day, it's kind of lame. You can't really eat. You can't drink coffee. So I wanna say, you know, I get it. Ramadan is a very social month. So, you know, some sleep's gonna give. And it is a month of prayer and all that. It's something's gonna give. But make sure you do your best. If you can maybe record that Ramadan series you love so much, record it, watch it after or something. Like, try to prioritize sleep more.
1: What about naps midday during Ramadan? Would those be effective towards that count, that hours count, or no?
0: Personally, so from a sleep medicine perspective, we do not encourage naps, but we know that some cultures, you know, Mediterranean cultures, they have it integrated into their days and they do great, you know, because it's very hot there in their countries, you know, they sleep, they have that siesta, and that doesn't appear to be a bad thing. So especially normally I would not nap, but if you have the opportunity to nap in the middle of the day, it may actually benefit you, especially if you're sleep deprived and you don't get enough sleep otherwise. Take a little qailula between Dhuha and Asr or something. If you can do it, great. Again, if you have the opportunity to actually sleep 2 hours, you know, you can try and see how that makes you feel. Mm-hmm. Catch up some sleep. You can't really catch up sleep, but at least it gives you some sleep back. Or otherwise do a 10-minute like power nap.
1: Doctor, so after Ramadan, we're going to have a big chunk of the Muslim community that's going to have what we call sleep debt. Mm-hmm. What's the best way that someone can pay off that sleep debt?
0: So we can't ever make up sleep that was lost. We can't. Because like I told you, it's like a daily process of cleaning up your brain, you know? And if you don't, if it gets stuck, if it's not, you can't maybe clean it up again. You know, we know, for example, people who have had sleep deprivation for years and decades, they're at high risk for dementia because there's just stuff that does not get cleaned up after the fact. Like some stuff just doesn't get fixed. You know, it's a time to repair too. You know, if you don't, you know, can't fix it that moment, it may not get fixed the next night or the night after. So you cannot really physiologically make up sleep, but you're right, there is some overwhelming feeling of tiredness that can linger on for days and sometimes weeks when people had a really rough time where they're physically, mentally exhausted from not having enough sleep and lots of other things maybe. So the best thing is just to, I guess, give your body a break and make sure you get maybe extra sleep. You know, try to listen to your body. Try to give your body the ability to sleep as much as your body wants for that the first couple of nights. Just make sure if you try to get back into your old rhythm, I would not develop new and bad habits like napping. So if you have the opportunity to sleep at night, just make sure you have enough, and maybe 9 hours, 8 hours, give you some time to sleep, and do not nap during the day. Go back to a day and night schedule, mm-hmm. ideally.
1: So I'm asking you about sleep debt because what would happen, for example, during the week is I wouldn't sleep the best all the days, but in my head I'll be like, it's okay. On Saturday, I'll mm-hmm. sleep in on Sunday, and that should fix it. So that doesn't really fix it.
0: Well, it doesn't make up for the 1 hour that you haven't had, say, on Thursday or so. But, I mean, it does help you still clean up some more that day, maybe, in general. You get, like, just good sleep. It does help, but you can never make up sleep you've lost. You can just do a better job making sure you really get enough sleep moving forward. And when you catch up on sleep, you just do feel better afterwards, right? Mm. So as long as you have, and that's very common to have that social, you know, jet lag, or your work days you don't sleep as much, and then on weekends you can finally sleep in, you feel better. And that works. I mean, that works for the most part too.
1: What are the concerns that most people that see you have when it comes
0: most to sleep? Most of the time, they don't sleep well. They have all kinds of issues with falling asleep or mainly staying.

0: asleep. Most sleep disorders I see are probably sleep apnea and insomnia. I do sometimes see people with narcolepsy who have hypersomnia disorders. I see some circadian rhythm disorders here and there, and some movement disorders sometimes also. But you know, most of the time it's sleep apnea and insomnia.
1: What are the most common questions that you get?
0: Similar to what you asked me, so you know, how much should I sleep? You know, is this gonna harm my health? Is my sleep good quality? How do you know it's good quality? Do I get enough REM sleep? Those are very common questions I get.
1: And at the very beginning, you said that you have unique insights into the Muslim community, and probably a big chunk of them will be watching this. What are those unique insights that you've picked up on?
0: So yeah, for example, the need to get up for fajr, right? So normally, the answer would be try to not get up and do anything like sleep through, right? We can't do that, especially in the summer. We have to get up for fajr, you know? And it's hard. It's really hard. And it's normal that it's hard because it probably caught you right in the middle of some deeper sleep or so. But you know, you can work around that and try to be smart about it. So I'll give you an example. In the summer, so I also, you know, I try to get up a little before Fajr usually. So I found that when I do that in the summer, when Fajr is around, what, like 3:30 or something, it really is hard on me. So sometimes I will then not, that I will get up then for the actual Fajr time and not before Fajr if it's really hard. Like you gotta sometimes, you know, shift things. Or if I woke up in the middle of the night and I'm like, okay, it's night now, you know, I can do my qiyam now. I'm up now. I naturally woke up, so I will use that, do my qiyam, and then go back to sleep. Usually it's not a big issue in the middle of the night. And then get up like closer to sunrise, and then I get another good chunk of sleep. So being just flexible with that, I think knowing that our community has special needs when it comes to that, especially in Ramadan, that you cannot really follow all the rules and all the recommendations. You kind of just work around it. That's I guess the insight I have. And you know, knowing that you know, the need for more sleep education is pretty high. I think in Muslim communities too, you know, it's often seen as laziness. Oh, you didn't get up for Fajr, you know, you should feel horrible, like bad person, whatever. It's everyone's different. Some people have a real hard time getting up for Fajr, and it's not because they're lazy or they're not pious, but it's probably because they went to bed too late. That's one thing they can influence. Maybe they should, you know, try to find the time, the best time. When is the best time to wake up? Find strategies to wake up better. Maybe have other people waking them up. You gotta try, but it's definitely not laziness. You know, it's not, you can plan around it though.
1: And if there's one thing that every single person watching right now can do today to make sure that they have a better sleep, what would that be?
0: Leave the phones out of the bedroom. Just don't take the phones or put them on silent and do not disturb. I think that is the number one thing. And you know, talking to my Muslim friends and the Muslim community, I think the evening adhkar and listening to Suratul Mulk and doing all these things right before you sleep have a tremendous benefit. Because they calm you down, they ground you, they bring you back to Allah, and that sense of security. There's a reason it was recommended to do that before sleep. If you follow it, see if it makes a difference. Instead of scrolling through your phone, looking at all the stuff that's happening, focus on Allah, focus on Quran, and inshallah, it will make it easier for you to memorize. Listen to it just, you know, on Spotify, they have all kinds of things now. It grounds you and it will give you the calm and the safety or the sense of security that it's not in your control. Everything's in Allah's control. You're not in control. Allah gives you sleep and Allah can bless you with sleep. It's a blessing to be able to sleep. It's a blessing to get good restorative sleep. So ask Allah for that and you know, turn to Allah before you go to bed. I mean, before you try to sleep. That would be my number one no phones. And for my Muslim friends, just focus on Allah and do the things that

0: The Sunnah taught us.
1: What's one thing that we didn't talk about today that you think we should have?
0: You know, one of the reasons I went into sleep medicine to begin with is I've always been fascinated by sleep, and from a religious perspective, because of how many times dreaming and sleep comes up all the time as a sign. You know, we gave you the signs of sleep and then, you know, multiple times in the Quran. And I was always wondering about that. And magical things happen too, you know, Isra wal Mi'raj and things like that. There's a lot of things also in our tradition and our religious tradition that talks about sleep and revelations that happen in sleep and versus, you know, and then the kids that went to the cave that were asleep for 300 years. It comes up so many times in our religious tradition that I always was fascinated by it, and the closeness to death and the philosophical meaning of what does it mean to be asleep, you know, in a physical sense, but also in a spiritual sense, you know. So I think that's what always fascinated me about sleep. And then after I became an internist, I learned more about the health benefits of sleep. And so for me, it was a very natural combination of combining the spiritual aspect of sleep with the health that I was trained in. You know, I saw people in the ICU not sleeping at all. Like, they were so sick, they could not sleep. And no matter what sleeping pill I threw at them and I gave them, they couldn't sleep and they passed away. I'm telling you, sleep is essential to health, and it's a blessing that we have it. So that's my message for you and for all of you. Take it seriously and savor it. It's precious.
1: Thank you, Dr. Miriam. This was awesome. And this is my first conversation around sleep, and I'll have more questions, and people will ask more questions later, and maybe we can have another conversation about sleep.
0: Maybe. Okay. Yeah. All right.
1: Thank you so much.
0: Thank you.

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If you ever sat across someone from a different faith or no faith at all, this question has probably come up. Is the Quran corrupt? One of the most common flashpoints in conversations about Islam. Last episode, we pulled the curtains back on one of Islam's foundational and historical fault lines, the origins of Shi'ism. If you haven't listened to that one, I'd highly recommend going back. It sets the tone and the stage for a lot of what we'll be unpacking. But if this is your first time, welcome. Joining me again is Sheikh Azhar of Tasneem Institute. His work sits at the intersection of classical scholarship and the kind of clarity that actually lands with the modern audience. Today, we're going straight into the Quran, its history, its compilation, its preservation, and the very serious accusations that have been leveled against it across centuries and traditions. Is there any weight to the corruption argument? Where does it come from? And what does the historical and textual evidence actually say? This is the kind of conversation that deserves more than a headline. So let's get right into it. Sheikh, one of the central claims in Imam Tom's series

0: series raises the question that the Quran might have been altered or corrupted in the Shia viewpoint. What are your thoughts on that?
1: So when I watched the first episode, that was definitely, I think, one of the most dangerous misrepresentations of 12er Shiism. What's interesting is that in that segment, he essentially does two things. On the one hand, he basically asserts that no major authoritative figure in the 12er Shi'i tradition upholds this belief that the Quran has been altered or distorted. But on the other hand, he cites the opinion of Sheikh Yusuf al-Qardawi, who basically says that, you know, yes, I know that no major Shi'i figure upholds this belief, but when you look at the foundational Shi'i hadith sources, you find, you know, unambiguous traditions that state that the Quran has indeed been distorted. So basically, you know, he argues that it's very difficult to reconcile between the claims of these mainstream Shi'i scholars and what we find in what he calls authoritative akhbari works. Well, a couple of things here. If no major Shi'i scholar upholds the belief that the Quran has been textually distorted, why bring it up? And who died and made Sheikh Yusuf al-Qardawi the ultimate judge of what Shi'i mainstream belief is? So the fact that this issue was brought up, I think, was very, very distressing, especially when it's very clear to me that the presenter, Imam Tam in this case, has not really delved into the explanations that have been given by our ulama regarding these narrations. Now, before I specifically address what was mentioned in that segment, I think it's important for us to kind of take a step back as Muslims and understand how we, both Shi'as and Sunnis, argue for the fact that the Quran has indeed been preserved and no tahrif took place. So in Shi'i and Sunni thought, one of the most, or if not the most powerful argument that we have for the preservation of the Quran is tawatur. Now, what is the meaning of tawatur? Tawatur basically means that something, and a report or incident, is transmitted by such a large number of people across generations, whereby it is inconceivable that they're lying or they've coordinated a fabrication. So this produces certainty. It produces yaqeen and qat. Now, I'll give a very kind of simple analogy to illustrate what I mean. Have you ever been to Madagascar?
0: No.
1: You've never been to Madagascar. And I would assume that most people in the world have never visited the country of Madagascar. So if I were to ask you, okay, you've never been there. How do you know Madagascar exists?
0: Through the movie.
1: So most people will answer by saying that, well, I see it on the map, right?
0: Yeah.
1: But how do you know that map is not distorted or fabricated?
0: Right.
1: You might see, but oh, I've seen videos of Madagascar. Well, how do you know that is not a fabrication? How do you know someone is not filming Hawaii and telling you that this is Madagascar? Right. The answer is that we are certain that the country of Madagascar exists because throughout history, countless people from different countries, different backgrounds, from different generations, they've traveled there and they've spoken about it. And these are independent sources that are telling you that there is a country called Madagascar. So because you have so many people in every generation from different countries telling you that there's a country out there called Madagascar, there's this island country off of the coast of Africa, and it's called Madagascar. Now, so this is tawatur. Because you have so many people conveying to you that there is a country named Madagascar, we know for certain that even though we've never seen it, even though we've never been there, the sheer number of reports that are corroborating all of the other independent reports basically establishes without a shadow of doubt that there is a country called Madagascar. Now you may say, okay, how does tawatur prove that the Quran was not changed? You see, we have to understand that the Quran was published.

0: biblically transmitted. The Quran is not, you know, this book that was written in a secret, you know, gathering and stored in some kind of secret library. The Quran, throughout the life of the Prophet and even after, the Quran is being recited publicly in prayer. The Quran is being memorized by thousands and thousands of people in every generation. It's being taught in homes and masajid. It was written during the time of the Prophet. It's constantly being reviewed and revisited. So because this is a book that is being recited daily and is being memorized, any attempt to add or subtract from the Quran, any attempt to adulterate or distort the text of the Quran is immediately going to be noticed. You know, think of an example where, imagine you have a country where every single day they're reciting the national anthem. Every day they're reciting it, and all of the citizens have this national anthem memorized. Do you think it would be possible for someone to come and add a line to the national anthem or subtract? Because it's part of the collective memory of the community, it becomes virtually impossible to adulterate it. So when we speak about the transmission of the Quran, we're not talking about one person passing it down, transmitting it to another person. What we're talking about is massive community transmitting it to another massive community, to another massive community across generations. So if there is any alteration or distortion of the Quran, it's immediately going to be noticed. Yeah. So the strongest argument that we have for the preservation of the text of the Quran is in fact tawatur.
1: Is it safe to say that the strongest tool used at the time was memorization as opposed to scripture?
0: Yeah, so you know, the Prophet was living in an oral culture. You know, people during the time of the Prophet, they had exceptional memories. They could memorize entire chapters, entire sermons by hearing it just once. Mm. So in this culture, you have people with these impressive memories. Quran is being recited. It's something that's being publicly preserved. And therefore, because it's being memorized and recited and it's being reviewed, it's impossible that such a public devotional text that has been memorized, and the Prophet is encouraging his community to memorize it, the idea that someone is going to come and, you know, textually alter the Quran is something that is just impossible.
1: Okay, so that's in terms of transmission and how it's, you know, brought from generation, right, generation. But then the question is, how do we know that there was no distortion throughout the actual generations? Meaning that the analogy you gave about Madagascar, okay, we know it exists as an island, but do we know there were palm trees there or the details that are in there? How do we, you know, ensure that the details within the Quran weren't altered as well?
0: Yeah, so as I said, the Quran was memorized and it was written down during the time of the Prophet.
1: Okay.
0: So because it's being memorized and it's been documented, as I said, even if people start to make mistakes, or you know, if there is a situation where something is being added to the Quran, just like with the example of the national anthem that I gave you,
1: right,
0: because people have it memorized and it's written and people are reciting it daily as part of their devotional practice, mm-hmm, any insertion, any adulteration is immediately going to be noticed.
1: Right.
0: And in fact, we actually, if we look at our hadith sources, there are narrations that we can use that very clearly negates textual tahrif of the Quran. Now, what do I mean by this? If you look at, for example, Hadith al-Thaqalain. Hadith al-Thaqalain is a hadith that both Shias and Sunnis accept. Now, of course, there might be some slight variations, but by and large, we have Hadith al-Thaqalain. Now, you may ask, how does Hadith al-Thaqalain prove the preservation of the Quran, the textual preservation of the Quran? The answer is, what does the Prophet say in Hadith al-Thaqalain? He says, "Inni tarikun fikum al-Thaqalain." I am leaving behind two weighty things, Kitab Allah wa itrati ahl bayti. I'm leaving behind two weighty things, the Book of Allah and my Ahlul Bayt. Now, of course, the Hadith doesn't stop there. Now, you may say, okay, the Prophet left the Quran and the Ahlul Bayt behind. Ahlul Bayt, they were slaughtered and, you know, Quran was changed. But look at what the Prophet says. "Ma in tamassaktum bihima, لَنْ تَضِلُّوا بَعْدِي أَبَدًا." If you adhere

to both of them, you will never go astray. So the Prophet sallallahu alaihi wa alihi, who we know in other traditions, he spoke about what would happen in Akhiruz Zaman. He foretold that, for example, Ammar would be killed by a rebellious group. He spoke about the immorality that would emerge at the end of times. If the Quran was going to undergo a change, don't you think the Prophet would have warned, he would have mentioned that there's going to be a time in which the Quran is going to be altered? But what does he say in Hadith al-Thaqalain? He says, if you adhere to the Quran and to the Ahlul Bayt, you will never go astray. If the Quran were to have been adulterated, that means the Quran would lose its guiding

0: So the Prophet cannot refer to the Quran as a source of guidance that will guarantee that you never go astray. Because if it's been changed, by definition, it loses its guiding potential. So this hadith, in a way, the Prophet is foretelling, he's prophesizing that this Quran will remain as a pure source of guidance until the Day of Judgment. Now, in addition to hadith al-Thaqalain, we have a group of ahadith that we collectively refer to as ahadith al-'ard 'ala al-kitab. Ahadith al-'ard.
1: Now, al-'ard.
0: So these ahadith are basically narrations where the Ahlul Bayt, the Imams of Ahlul Bayt, they instruct their followers and their students to measure the authenticity of traditions against the Quran. So for example, they tell us that if you come across a hadith and you don't know if the hadith is reliable or not, you have doubts about whether we actually spoke these words or it was, you know, fabricated. The Imams tell us, use the Quran as a litmus test. So for example, in Wasa'il al-Shia, we have a narration from Imam al-Sadiq where he says, إِذَا وَرَدَ عَلَيْكُمْ حَدِيثًا مُخْتَلِفًا. If you come across two narrations where they are contradictory, you have a discrepancy in narrations, two narrations that tell you to do two different things, what should you do? So the Imam says, when you come across conflicting ahadith, what's the solution? He says, فَعْرِضُوهُمَا عَلَىٰ كِتَابِ اللَّهِ. The Imam says, present them and measure them against the book of Allah. And then what does he say? فَمَا وَافَقَ كِتَابَ اللَّهِ فَخُذُوهُ. If it conforms to the Quran, accept it. وَمَا خَالَفَ كِتَابَ اللَّهِ فَرُدُّوهُ. If it contradicts the Quran, then reject it. Now here, if the Quran has been changed, if the Quran has been distorted, how is it that Imam al-Sadiq is telling us, use the Quran as a litmus test to determine the authenticity and the reliability of ahadith? Right. So the Imams, when they say, refer the ahadith back to the Quran, if you have doubts about whether these narrations have indeed come from us, this gives us a clear indication that the Quran has been protected. That the Quran is that pure source of guidance where if you encounter problems in ahadith, refer to this protected source of guidance. Right. So these ahadith are known as ahadith al-'ard.
1: You can't prove something faulty with something that's faulty.
0: Ahsantu.
1: You need something
0: Ahsantu.
1: That's concrete, which
0: Ahsantu,
1: is the Quran.
0: Which is the Quran. Is that clear?
1: Yeah.
0: Okay. So another thing that I wanted to mention in addition to that is one of the things that Imam Tom, one of the comments that he made is that he said that, okay, we have this kind of recurring theme in the Shi'i hadith corpus. And this theme is that there's a lot of hadith about tahrif. And therefore, this is something that is difficult to reconcile. On the one hand, the ulama, the major Shi'i, 12 or Shi'i scholars are saying, we don't believe in tahrif. But when you look at the hadith sources, we see a hadith that seem to indicate that the Quran has been altered. Now, in their minds, they're probably thinking, oh, these Shi'as, they're always doing taqiyya, they're always lying, you can never trust them. But what's interesting is that Imam Tam actually says that the reason why the usuli, he speaks about the akhbari and the emergence of the akhbari and the usuli tradition. And he says that the reason why the usuli tradition became dominant is because the usuli scholars are the ones who were able to reinterpret or dismiss these ahadith. Now, the reason why I'm smiling is that Sheikh al-Saduq, who predates, Sheikh al-Saduq predates the usuli akhbari split. Sheikh al-Saduq himself, he explains the meanings of these narrations that seem to indicate tahrif. And in fact, if you look at one of the oldest theology books that we have in the Shi'i tradition, Kitab al-I'tiqadat, it's one of the oldest books on Shi'a beliefs, Kitab al-I'tiqadat. And unfortunately, It does not seem that Imam Tam has read Kitab al-I'tiqadat. He read what Sheikh Yusuf al-Qardawi thinks about

0: about Shi'ism. Come on. Right. If this is going to be an academic discussion, you have to go to what the ulama say and how the ulama of the Shi'i tradition understand these narrations. So when we come to Kitab al-I'tiqadat, look at what Sheikh al-Saduq says. Sheikh al-Saduq, he died in 387 after the Hijrah, you know, over 1,000 years ago. What does he say in his book? And this is a Shi'i scholar who comes before the emergence of the Usuli tradition.
1: Just before you go on with the actual narration, what's the difference between Usuli and Akhbari?
0: So in a nutshell, because I mean, I think this would require an independent episode. But in a nutshell, the Usuli tradition and the Akhbari tradition, they are simply two different methodologies within the Shi'i tradition. Right? They're all Shi'a. You have Shi'a ulama who are Usuli. You have others who are Akhbari, and it basically means that, you know, to keep things simple, the Akhbaris, and of course, even Akhbari scholars are going to exist on a spectrum. You know, not every Akhbari scholar is going to be the same, and not every Usuli scholar is going to be the same. Generally speaking, the Usuli scholars, they believe that reason plays a major role in the authentication process of a hadith. They're generally a bit more selective when it comes to accepting a hadith. The Akhbaris, they rely on the Akhbar, which are the ahadith. Now, that doesn't mean that they believe everything that is written in al-Kutub al-Arba'ah, but generally, they are more inclined to accept the ahadith.
1: Okay.
0: So Imam Tam basically says that, you know, it was the Usuli scholars, the reason why they became more prominent is because they were the ones who were able to kind of reinterpret these ahadith about tahrif. Mm. But what I'm saying here is Sheikh al-Saduq predates
1: right. The
0: Usuli Akhbari discussion.
1: Okay.
0: In his book, look at what he says. He says, i'tiqaduna, our belief. So his book is known as al-i'tiqadat. He says, اعتقادنا أن القرآن الذي أنزله الله على نبيه محمد صلى الله عليه وآله هو ما بين الدفتين. He says, our belief, the belief of the 12 Shia, is that the Quran, which Allah subhanahu wa ta'ala revealed to Muhammad ibn Abdullah صلى الله عليه وآله, what was revealed is what is between the two covers. And he says, وَهُوَ مَا فِي أَيْدِ النَّاسِ. The Qur'an that was revealed by Allah to the Prophet, it is what is between these two covers, and it is what is in the hands of the people. And then what does he say? لَيْسَ بِأَكْثَرَ مِنْ ذَلِكَ. And the Qur'an is not more than this. Okay. It's not more than this. وَمَبْلَغُ سُوَرِهِ عِنْدَ النَّاسِ 114 سورة. He says, and what is with the people is 114 surahs. And look at what Sheikh al-Saduq says at the end. He says, وَمَن نَسَبَ إِلَيْنَا أَنَّا نَقُولُ إِنَّهُ أَكْثَرُ مِنْ ذَلِكَ فَهُوَ كَاذِبٌ. Whoever attributes to us the belief that we say that the Qur'an is more than what is in the hands of the people, that person is a liar. Now, If Imam Tam read this, I think that he would have thought twice about presenting the series.
1: Yeah.
0: But I can guarantee you he didn't read this. Instead, he reads about what Sheikh Yusuf al-Qardawi said about the Shia. Is that fair? If I want to know about what Sunni Islam teaches, should I refer to what a Shi'i scholar says about them? Or should I actually ask their own ulama? So let's be fair. Let's be fair and let's be academic. So Sheikh al-Saduq outright says, before the Usuli Akhbari, discussion over 1,000 years ago, he's saying that anyone who says that we believe that there are ayat missing from the Quran, that there's more than the 6,000 plus ayat of the Quran, he is a liar. Now, I'm not going to call Imam Tam a liar. Yeah, and he still has the right of brotherhood. He's still a Muslim. But I'm saying that when you want to present about tashayyu', do your homework. Do your due diligence.
1: So if this was 1,000 years ago, is there anyone at least like within the modern times that also reinstates kind of the same idea?
0: So see, this is the point that we want to make here. We're not talking about, okay, this is what the ulama of the past were saying. From the time of, Sheikh al-Saduq, even before that, until our present-day ulama, all of them have echoed

0: a similar message. Now, yes, you might find a scholar here, a scholar there, who believes that tahrif has occurred. But you cannot take the rogue opinion of one scholar and say that this is representative of mainstream Shia. Right. I'm sure if I do some digging, I can find a Sunni scholar who has a rogue opinion. Would it be fair of me to say that because there is a Sunni alim who believes in tahrif, that means that the mainstream Sunnis believe in tahrif al-Quran and they believe that the book of Allah subhanahu wa ta'ala has been distorted? This is not how you engage academically. Now, when it comes to the discussion of tahrif among our contemporary ulama, and I'll mention Sayyid al-Khu'i because he's semi-contemporary. Sayyid al-Khu'i, qaddasallahu nafsah, he has an excellent book, which is titled Al-Bayan fi Tafsir al-Quran. Now, the translation of it, for the love of me, I can never remember the P word.
1: We'll try and get
0: it. What is it? Do you know it?
1: I don't.
0: So, Al-Bayan fi Tafsir al-Quran. So, in any case, he has a quotation where he says, tahrif of the Quran, in the sense over which disagreement arose, where some affirmed it and others denied it, refers only to tahrif through omission. He's basically saying that the discussion among the debate historically about tahrif has always been about at-tahrif bin nuqsan, meaning distortion of the Quranic text by omission. No one actually believes and argues that there are verses in the Quran that exist today that actually don't belong in the Quran. The real debate is about whether the Quran, there are verses that have been omitted. So he says, meaning that the Mus'haf in our possession does not contain all of the Quran that was revealed from the heavens and that some of it was lost to the people. And then he says what? This understanding of tahrif, that the Quran is missing ayat, Sayyid al-Khu'i says it stands in opposition to what is commonly held among the Muslims. So Sayyid al-Khu'i actually, he deals with this topic of tahrif in detail. And he refutes the claim that tahrif happened in this sense. He refutes the claim that the Quran is missing ayat, or there are surahs that are missing from the Quran. So he presents a number of proofs where he demonstrates that no alteration whatsoever has occurred in the Quran, and it's a book that is divinely protected. And then at the end of his discussion, look at what he says. He says, "Inna man yad'i at-tahrif yukhalifu badahat al-aql." Sayyid al-Khu'i, he says, indeed, whoever claims tahrif, whoever claims that the Quran has been altered, that there are verses of the Quran that are missing, they contradict the self-evident dictates of reason. Basically, he's saying that you're not aqil if you believe that the Quran has been distorted. Now, I want to mention one thing that's very important. What happens is that sometimes when you engage in polemics, you have people who are going to pull up a hadith that when you read it to the untrained eye, they seem that these are ahadith that are affirming that the Quran has been adulterated, the Quran has been changed. And they'll give you a long list of ahadith. And sometimes people get intimidated by the number of ahadith that seem to suggest that tahrif has occurred. Number one, quantity of such narrations alone, it does not establish authenticity. Why? Because when you look at these narrations that seem to attribute tahrif of the textual tahrif, a large number of them have been transmitted by a narrator by the name of Ahmed ibn Muhammad al-Sayyari. Who is Ahmed ibn Muhammad al-Sayyari? He was a companion. He was a contemporary of al-Imam al-Askari alayhi salam, and the ulama of Rijal, the scholars who evaluate the trustworthiness of the narrators. What do they say about Ahmed ibn Muhammad al-Sayyari? They say he is weak and he is a liar. So over 300 of these narrations are coming from him. So it doesn't. You can't say, well, look at how many narrations we have about tahrif. It doesn't matter. They're coming from the same liar. So whether it's one or 1,000, many of these narrations are actually coming. The ones who are

0: the narrations that definitely seem to be problematic, they're coming from individuals who our ulama have deemed to be liars. So when we look at these narrations, people have to understand that there is a scholarly tradition. It's not just a matter of, okay, look at all of these narrations. Our ulama, they look at the content of the narrations, they look at the chain of transmission. And, you know, before we move on, there's one more point that I want to bring, is that sometimes what is mentioned as evidence of tahrif is the following. And sometimes you'll see this in some academic circles, and even some Orientalists will say that, you know, we can prove to you that the Quran has been altered. So when you ask them, okay, what's your evidence that the Quran has been changed or altered? They'll show you an old Quranic manuscript. And they'll say, look at the word kalala. So the word kalala appears in the Quran. And kalala, basically, it means a person who dies without parents or children who would inherit from him. And there's an ayah of the Quran about this, kalala. They'll show you that, look at, there's a manuscript, for example, where instead of kalala, it says kala. So there is a lam, there's one letter missing. And they say, look, this is tahrif. Now, the reason why this is laughable, imagine I came to you and I said, this book has been adulterated. And you say, what do you mean it's been adulterated? I say, no, let me show you. And I flip to a page and I say, this word out of this huge book that's, you know, that's 600 pages long. Look, I flip and I say, look at this word. It's missing an E. Right. What will you say? You say, that's your evidence? In fact, that's proof that it's been preserved. Because if that's all you can find as an example of tahrif, then this is a book that has been preserved. So sometimes people, they'll cite an example of, okay, this mushaf is missing a letter. Or, because we have to understand that when these mushafs, when these Quranic manuscripts were written, they were not written with harakat. And in many cases, they were even devoid of dots. So when these Quranic manuscripts are circulating, people are reciting it according to their dialect. Right. So that's why you have, you know, these different qira'at. Now, sometimes the imams would say that this is the correct qira'ah, but they would say that you can recite as the other Muslims recite, meaning that these small differences in the way that the Quran is recited, a vowel missing here, an extra letter missing, this is so negligible that it really doesn't compromise the textual integrity of the Quran.
1: I just want to backtrack a little regarding the scholar that you mentioned, where the general consensus was that he was a liar. How is it that his ahadith kept being preserved and being transmitted? Is that because he has a following of his own?
0: He wrote a book, right? So he has a book called Al-Qira'at, and this was a common phenomenon. You know, the fabrication of ahadith was something that was common. In fact, being a person that has ahadith to transmit to people was a sort of, it was kind of a status symbol. You know, someone to have a hadith from Ahlul Bayt, from the Messenger of Allah, it would give someone prestige in a community. So there were many motivations and incentives for people to fabricate. And he's an example. But he has a book, and of course the ulama of Rijal, they've looked at his narrations, and there's virtually a consensus among the Shi'i scholars of Rijal that Ahmad ibn Muhammad al-Sayyari is a liar and we don't take his hadith.
1: Okay, so I guess now we've proved that the text itself hasn't been tampered with. The question then becomes, based off of Imam Tom's series, he mentions that the Shia believe that there were about 17,000 verses that weren't included. Where did that come from?
0: So he's right about the narration that mentions 17,000 verses, but the problem is, he didn't bother to actually look at the explanation that has been given by our ulama. So the narration that he cited is actually found in Kitab al-Kafi. Okay. And I'll read the narration verbatim for you, and then I'll explain how our ulama understand this narration. So the narration is Ali ibn al-Hakam, an Hisham ibn Salim, an Abi Abdullah alayhi salam. The narration is from al-Imam al-Sadiq alayhi salam.

0: 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Imam al-Sadiq says, indeed, the Qur'an which Jibreel brought to Muhammad sallallahu alayhi wa alayhi consisted of 17,000 verses. I think that this is what Imam Tom meant when he says that when you look at these ahadith, it's unambiguous. It's very the Imam is saying Qur'an which Jibreel brought to the Prophet consisted of 17,000 ayat. Now, how do our ulama understand these traditions? Now, again, Shi'i scholars are not all going to have the same methodology when it comes to hadith criticism and hadith evaluation. So there's going to be a difference of opinion. You might have some ulama who just completely discard this narration. They might have issues with the sanad, or they might have other reasons to basically reject the narration. Sheikh al-Saduq, he explains, he gives his understanding of this ayah. What is he saying? In his book, again, Kitab al-I'tiqadat, he says, قَدْ نَزَلَ مِنَ الْوَحْيِ الَّذِي لَيْسَ بِقُرْآنِ مَا لَوْ جُمِعَ إِلَى الْقُرْآنِ لَكَانَ مَبْلَغُهُ مِقْدَارَ 17,000 ayah. What does he say here? Sheikh al-Saduq here is explaining that we have different types of wahi. We have al-wahyu al-Qur'ani, and we also have non-Qur'anic revelation. An example of non-Qur'anic divine revelation is hadith Qudsi. So Shaykh al-Saduq, because ahadith Qudsiya are basically divine speech that's being conveyed to the Prophet, so the meaning is divine, but the specific wording is not from Allah. So it's Allah reveals the meaning to the Prophet, and the Prophet puts in it his own word. These are ahadith Qudsiyah. So Shaykh al-Saduq, he's saying that the Imam, sometimes when they speak about ahadith Qudsiyah, they refer to it as Quran, not because it's part of the literal Quran, but because it is something to be recited because it also comes from God.
1: Right, word of
0: so,
1: God.
0: So he says it's the word of God. In the same way that the Quran is the word of God, it's a divine speech. Ahadith Qudsi are divine speech, albeit paraphrased in the words of the Prophet. So Shaykh al-Saduq is saying that when you combine, when you add the 6,000 plus ayat of the Quran to al-ahadith al-Qudsiyah, you get 17,000. Mm-hmm. So it's not that, you know, there are 11,000 ayat of the Quran that have gone missing. No one has ever claimed that in the Shi'i tradition. And in fact, Sayyid al-Khu'i, he says, when he looks at these types of narrations that assert that there are thousands upon thousands of other ayat that were revealed, he says, and I'll read you verbatim what he says in Al-Bayan fi Tafsir al-Quran, he says, فَالَّذِي يُسْتَفَادُ مِنَ الرِّوَايَاتِ فِي هَذَا الْمَقَامِ. What is understood from the narrations in this discussion, when we're speaking about, you know, more ayat than what we see in the Quran, he says, أَنَّ مُصْحَفَ عَلِيٍ عَلَيْهِ السَّلَامِ. Because sometimes people say that you guys believe that Ali has a different Quran. Sayyid al-Khu'i says, أَنَّ مُصْحَفَ عَلِيٍ عَلَيْهِ السَّلَامِ كَانَ مُشْتَمِلًا عَلَى زِيَادَاتٍ تَنْزِيلًا أَوْ تَأْوِيلًا. Sayyid al-Khu'i is saying that the Quran of Ali, number one, his Quran is unique because he wrote it. I mean, he doesn't say this in this particular excerpt, but I'm saying that when you look at the narrations, the Quran that was written by Ali, because different companions had their own manuscripts. Right. The Quran of Ali ibn Abi Talib was written in chronological order. It was written based on the order of its revelation. And what Ali ibn Abi Talib used to also do is that he used to write, you can say kind of in parentheses, in the margin, he used to write explanatory notes. He used to write tafsir of the Quran.
1: Interpretation
0: of the Quran, commentary. Now we believe, and this is something that is established in the Quran, that Allah subhanahu wa ta'ala didn't just reveal the ayat of the Quran to the Prophet, but he also revealed the meanings and the explanation of the ayat. إن علينا جمعه وقرآن فإذا قرأناه فاتبع قرآن ثم إن علينا بيانا. The Quran says, and it is upon us to give the clarification and the explanation of the Quran. So Sayyid al-Khu'i is saying that this is also what has

0: has perhaps been revealed to the Prophet. The explanation of the ayat, but the ahadith also refer to those explanations as ayat. So the Mus'haf of Ali ibn Abi Talib, it contains additional material in addition to the Quran. And then he says, وَلَا دِلَالَةَ فِي شَيْءٍ مِّنْ هَذِهِ الرِّوَايَاتِ عَلَىٰ أَن تِلْكَ الزِّيَادَاتِ هِيَ مِنَ الْقُرْآنِ. Sayyid al-Khu'i says, there is nothing in any of these narrations to indicate that those additions were themselves part of the Quran. We're not saying that the tafsir that is written by Ali in his Mus'haf is part of the Quran. We're saying that these are explanatory notes that explain the Quran. وَعَلَىٰ ذَلِكَ يُحْمَلُ مَا وَرَدَ مِنْ ذِكْرِ أَسْمَاءِ الْمُنَافِقِينَ في مصحف أمير المؤمنين عليه السلام في أن ذكر أسمائهم لا بد وأن يكون بعنوان التفسير. One of the things that is mentioned in the narrations is that the names of the munafiqeen are mentioned in the Quran, in the Mus'haf of Ali. So here, Sayyid al-Khu'i is saying that these ahadith are not saying that the names were part of the Quranic revelation. They were not. Ali included those names, we can say, in parentheses as explanations of those ayat of the Quran.
1: Okay. So the same way you've been sitting here and defending this take that the Quran has been distorted, my question is, why is it the Shia is always, you know, seeming to defend this ideology? Do the Sunnis also have any sort of tahrif that some of their scholars might take on that isn't generalized how it is for the Shia?
0: So, you know, I'm glad you brought this up, because when I was watching Imam Tom's series, what came to mind is that if we're going to, you know, as they say, two can play this game. If you're going to claim that, you know, Shias have a hadith that affirm tahrif, and therefore, you know, even though their ulama are saying we don't believe in textual tahrif, you know, how do you reconcile what the scholars are saying with what we're finding in these foundational hadith sources? The same issue you're going to find in the Sunni tradition. You're going to find a hadith in Bukhari, in Musnad Ahmad ibn Hanbal, in other hadith references that at first glance, they're going to appear to confirm that the Quran has been adulterated. But we afford the courtesy to say that you guys have your own understandings of these ayat, and we're not going to accuse you of believing that the Quran was distorted. And I'll share with you one example of narrations where, when you look at them, it seems that these ahadith are confirming that there are ayat that are missing from the Quran. So the famous example is Ayatul Rajm, the verse of stoning. So it's been narrated by Umar ibn al-Khattab, and this is found in, you know, there's different chains of transmission, where he says that there was an ayah that was revealed to the Prophet known as the verse of stoning. If you look at the current Quran that we have, we don't have any ayah that is known as Ayatul Rajm. So the narration in Sahih al-Bukhari, you'll find it in Musnad Ahmad, it says, Umar ibn al-Khattab, he said, لولا أن يقول قوم زاد عمر في كتاب الله لكتبتها بيدي الشيخ والشيخة إذا زنيا فارجموهما البتة 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the old man and the old woman. If they commit adultery, then stone them as a punishment for the pleasure they indulged in. A deterrent from Allah, the mighty and the wise. So when you read this hadith, these narrations, you're thinking to yourself that there was an ayah that was revealed about the punishment for zina, when it comes to, you know, the verse of stoning. Where is this ayah?

0: Now, Umar is saying that if it was up to me, I would write it in the Mus'haf. But if I write it, people are going to think that I'm adding to the Quran. So we say to Umar ibn al-Khattab, is this part of the Quran or is it not? The Sunni ulama, this is where they come up with this, the response of, the answer of nasakh tilawa. What is the meaning of nasakh tilawa? Abrogation of recitation. They say, they explain this by saying that the verse of stoning was revealed, but it was its recitation was abrogated, but the ruling of stoning still applies. Now, the problem with this explanation is that Umar ibn al-Khattab is saying that he wanted to include it in the verses of the Mus'haf, which means he wants to make it a part of the Quran. So if it was if its recitation was abrogated, why is Umar saying that if it were not for the fact that people would accuse me of adding to the Quran, I would have inserted Ayatul Rajm in the Mus'haf? Now, when I read this, what conclusion do I come to? That can I take this ayah and say Sunni Muslims believe that the Quran has been distorted, that there is an ayah of the Quran that has been omitted? The response is going to be what? No. Don't accuse us of tahrif. Have you read the explanation of Sheikh Fulan and Sheikh Fulan?
1: Right?
0: Yeah. So I say, why don't you afford us the same courtesy? In the same way that you say these ahadith, they have their own interpretation, our ahadith also have their own interpretation. So why is it okay to accuse the Shia of believing in tahrif because these narrations exist, but when similar narrations exist in the Sunni hadith corpus, no, we're not allowed to comment because we have to listen to the explanation of your ulama. I'm saying that afford us the same courtesy.
1: Yeah.
0: And what, you know, Sayyid Mahdi, what is really disturbing to me is that for decades, the wider Shia community, the wider Muslim community, Muslims for decades, especially after September 11th, we've all suffered from Islamophobia. We've all suffered from misinformation and propaganda about our faith. Comments that, you know, Islam is a violent religion, Rasulullah sallallahu alayhi wa alayhi is a warmonger, he's a pedophile, this and that. And Muslims are rightfully frustrated with the misinformation. Right. Now, my question is, why is the same thing being done to Shias? We have a Shia phobia problem. Yeah. Why is it that when it comes to the non-Muslim who's spreading lies about Islam, everyone rises up and it's, you know, we have a zero tolerance policy when it comes to misinformation about Islam. But why is it when the victims are Shia, it's okay? And we're not considering this a win. It's not about you know keeping score. It's about let us be honest and let us accurately represent each other's traditions. So that's basically the issue that
1: basically
0: that I have.
1: To my understanding, this belief in tahrif is not exclusive to one sect over the other. They both have it. It's just that the term tahrif itself seems to have tahrif. It's not the actual Quran, you know. It's a misinterpretation of the word tahrif, not actual Quran.
0: I think it's accurate to say that this word tahrif, unfortunately, when people speak about tahrif, you have to kind of you have to understand, and we have to kind of come to an agreement. Okay, what do you mean when you say tahrif? If you're talking about textual tahrif, we don't believe in textual tahrif, but there is a type of tahrif that we do find in our ahadith that we do believe in. Which type of tahrif? Because tahrif is a blanket, it's an umbrella term that has a lot of, that can mean many different things. The tahrif that we believe in, based on the traditions, is interpretive corruption. It's not that the text was corrupted. The meaning of the verses have been changed and played around with. And this is based on what the imams tell us. You know, for example, in Kitab al-Kafi, Imam al-Baqir alayhi salam, he writes, كَتَبُ أَبُو جَعْفَرَ عَلَيْهِ السَّلَامِ إِلَىٰ سَعْدِ الْخَيْرِ. He writes a letter to him, and among the things that Imam al-Baqir says, وَكَانَ مِن نَبْذِهِمُ الْكِتَابِ أَنْ أَقَامُوا حُرُوفَ وَحَرَّفُوا حُدُودَ. The Imam alayhi salam, he says, and among their abandonment of the book, the Muslim community, was that they preserved its letters. So here the Imam is saying that the text of the Quran has been preserved. أَقَامُوا حُرُوفًا means no tahrif has happened when it comes to the writing and the text of the Quran. But where is the tahrif? وَحَرَّفُوا حُدُودًا. But they distorted its limits. They distorted its meanings. One example is the distortion of the meaning of Ahlul Bayt. To say that Ahlul Bayt, it includes the wives of the Prophet. We, the Shia, we say this is a, you're changing the intended meaning of Ahlul Bayt. This is a tahrif al-ma'nawi. This is tahrif with respect to the meaning of the Quran. So this is the type of tahrif that we believe that took place.
1: Ahsan.
0: One final comment that I want to make is about a very beautiful ayah of the Quran that many of us have memorized. And it's a verse of the Quran that contains a divine promise. A divine promise that this book, this revelation, will be divinely protected. Allah subhanahu wa ta'ala in Surah Al-Hijr, ayah number 9, what does he say? Inna nahnu nazzalna dhikra wa inna lahu lahafidhun. We ourselves have sent down the reminder, which is the Quran, and we surely are its protectors. The protector of the Quran is Allah subhanahu wa ta'ala. And this ayah is one of those verses of the Quran where the Quran tells us about the unseen. One of the distinguishing features of the Quran is that the Quran sometimes it speaks to us about the future. It addresses future events. So in this ayah, Allah subhanahu wa ta'ala is promising that the text of the Quran, that the Quran will be preserved. And more importantly, that in addition to the preservation of the text of the Quran, the true interpretation of the Quran is going to be preserved through the Ahlul Bayt alayhi wasalam, based on what we mentioned from Hadith al-Thaqalain.
1: And this goes back to the concept of tawakkul, where we have to have that sort of, you know, dependence on the fact that God is protecting this religion.
0: You know, I say that, you know, I want to echo the words of Abd al-Muttalib, who when Abraha came to destroy the Kaaba, he said that the house has its own protector.
1: Mm.
0: You know, you want to come with your massive army, this house has a protector. And we say to anyone who speaks about the preservation of the Quran, any efforts to distort the Quran, we say the Lord of the Kaaba is also the Lord of the Quran. The one who protected Kaaba is the one who will also protect the Quran from distortion and alteration.
1: Ahsan, jazakallah khair, Sheikh. I appreciate the wonderful remarks, and inshallah that wraps up episode 2. Hopefully we will go on to episode 3 very soon. Ahsantum, Sheikhna. Jazakallah khair. And that's a wrap on episode 2. I hope this showed you that these questions are not to be shied away from. They're worth asking, worth researching, and worth having out in the open as long as it's guided by those who are eligible. The Quran's preservation is one of the most examined topics in Islamic history. And now you've got a real foundation to engage with. But we're not slowing down. Episode 3 is coming. We'll be delving into the companions, the Sahaba, the people who were closest to the Prophet. Who were they really? How are they viewed differently across traditions? And why does it still matter today? That's next. Make sure you're subscribed so you don't miss it. And if this episode made you think at all, share it with someone who you think deserves it. We'll see you in episode 3. Take care.

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0: They tried so hard to, as I said, tarnish the face and the reputation of Islamic Republic, Islamic Revolution, especially Imam Khomeini, by saying that they are seeking for the, you know, sectarian wars, that they came to Syria to, you know, spread Shiism and this and that. But today, many of those people in the Islamic Ummah, they understand. One of my friends was back from Turkey.
1: And yes, the majority is Shia. Yes, the majority are the followers of Ahlul Bayt. Yes, the Iranians don't have Takfiri and the Wahhabi and the Salafi within these ranks, you know. Yeah. But, you know, it is a Shi'i inqilab as much as it is a Sunni inqilab. You know, again, excluding the Wahhabis and Takfiris and Salafis, you know.
0: You know, it is said that Imam Khomeini, once they told Imam Khomeini that we're going to construct a shelter for you during the Iran-Iraq war, they were bombing some cities in Iran, especially Tehran. Imam Khomeini asked that, do all the people in Tehran have the same shelter? They said, of course not. He said, so, okay.
1: Isn't that the same thing that Imam Khomeini, Shahid Imam Khomeini just said?
0: It was, I think, maybe it was bigger than that.
1: Assalamu alaikum wa rahmatullahi wa barakatuh, Sayyid. How are you?
0: Assalamu alaikum.
1: So, Sayyid Mahmoud Hashmi, thank you once again for joining us. May Allah bless you,
0: for
1: taking time out. You know, we're practically living a war, although there's a ceasefire at the moment, but the war is right around the corner. Everybody can feel it. And, you know, it's really one-sided attacks that the United States of America and or Israel start, and then the Islamic Republic of Iran, they start to retaliate, you know, as we saw. Alhamdulillah, the successful retaliation of the Islamic Republic of Iran in the battlefront, and, you know, damaging the United States of America's

0: assets and their military bases and their espionage bases, you know, and their spy dens, you know, all of those have been targeted by the Islamic Republic in the region, in the entire region. And then we know that the Zionist regime of Israel has been pounded really badly. Alhamdulillah, the illegal regime has been punished for its crimes, although it's just the tip of the iceberg. You know, yeah, they deserve a lot more. You know, so the whole war aspect of it, you know, the traditional understanding of war, you know, Jai Khodesh, as they say, you know, in its own place. Since it's a hybrid war, you know, and there are so many other dimensions of this war, tonight I wanted to kind of discuss this whole idea of Mardum Salari Dini and people's participation in this war, ordinary people. When we say Mardum, ordinary people, their participation in this war and their, you know, basically effectiveness in this war and how they are a very vital piece of the, this entire battle between haq and batil, between truth and falsehood. You know, it's not really a war between two countries or two nations. No, yeah, it's really, you know, the entire of kufr has come to fight the Islamic Republic of Iran, which is representing the school and the maktab of pure Muhammadan Islam and, you know, raising the flag of pure Muhammadan Islam high. So how do you see this Mardum Salari fitting into and people being on the streets and so on and so forth and their participation as volunteers and so on and so forth in this? What is your take in last, what, 60 days?
1: Yeah,
0: I think
1: close to 60 days.
0: Today is 59th day or maybe 60th day?
1: In 2-3 days, I think it would be 60 days.
0: So then we are 56 or 57 days, and every night we are seeing them on the people flooding the streets, everywhere, squares. And so I just wanted to get your feel on that, please.
1: Thank you very much. I think, as I said in the previous talk we had, Imam Khomeini planted this seed of Qiyam al-Allah and resistance. And one of the most important fruits of that seed and that tree of the Islamic Revolution was this resilience and steadfastness of people.
0: Actually,
1: you know, Islamic Revolution, since the beginning, it was by people. It wasn't a military coup. No, never happened that. No foreign power brought this system up. And it was all by people. You know, since the time that Imam Khomeini was taken and was arrested by the regime of Shah, people flooded the street. When he returned to Iran.
0: Yeah, we've all seen those
1: Paris
0: videos and footages.
1: Yes. People flooded the street. In his funeral, it became the biggest and the greatest funeral of all time. And inshallah, the funeral of Imam Shahid Khamenei, inshallah,
0: it's going to break all records.
1: Will be, yes, we know will that. Be greater. Yeah, yeah, inshallah. Inshallah. So it was always with people. So Imam Khomeini never said that we rely on our ammunition, or military, or force power. Imam Khomeini never said that too. Imam Khomeini has a beautiful statement. Maybe it can introduce to us what is going on. He once told people that ma hiçim herçe hast ust. We're nothing. Everything is him, means Allah subhanahu wa ta'ala. I think Iranian people, most of them, the overwhelming majority of them, believed this.
0: Subhanallah.
1: And by believing that, they became everything. Because if you really believe that you're nothing before Allah subhanahu wa ta'ala, Allah subhanahu wa ta'ala will give you everything, because inna al-izzata lillah, lillah jami'a. So again, I think this was the way Imam Khomeini nurtured people, and they relied on people and they glorified people. This is why in the time of the hardship, people come out and they fill the streets and support this path. You know, as I said, many of, you know, some of these people, they have, you know, economic problems, many of them. You know, we've been under sanctions for more than 4 decades, and under the harshest sanctions for more than 15 years. So it's naturally we have so many problems. We should have much more problems, but alhamdulillah, Iran managed to minimize the impact of this, of the sanctions.
0: I think another aspect, Sayyid, before you proceed, of this, why people, you know, all these phases that you have mentioned, why they have come out and supported the Islamic system, the Islamic leadership, you know, and for example, the funeral of Imam Khomeini, the reception of Imam Khomeini, even taking bullets on 15 Khordad, I think, right? Taking straight bullets from Savak and, you know, the West subservient Shah's army and their intelligence and their police. You know, they tolerated all the pressures and even like, you know, the shikanje, as they say in Farsi, all the, you know, jail time and, you know, getting beaten up by these police and so on and so forth. I think one of the reasons, fundamental reasons, that the Iranians, generally we have seen them taking all of this in and absorb it and not complain, is because when they look at the leadership, the leadership is taking and giving sacrifices before the people. You know, and unfortunately, even some of our mu'mineen get it wrong. They expect the people to give sacrifices, you know, and leadership to stay behind when it comes to giving sacrifices. And in the Islamic system and the Islamic, you know, you can say the framework of Islamic thought, it is completely opposite, you know. So the leadership is on the forefront when it comes to giving sacrifices, but when it comes to benefiting from the resources of the system, benefiting from the, you can say, the blessings of the system, right? That's where the leadership takes the back seat and they let the people take those benefits. Yeah. This is like a complete paradigm shift. Yeah. And this is the system that Islam has been trying to introduce and implement, you know, even from all the way from the history up until now. So please continue your talk.
1: Exactly, it's right. You know, it is said that Imam Khomeini, once they told Imam Khomeini that we're going to construct a shelter for you during the Iran-Iraq war, they were bombing some cities in Iran, especially Tehran. Imam Khomeini asked that, do all the people in Tehran have the same shelter? They said, of course not. He said, so, okay.
0: Isn't that the same thing that Imam Khomeini, Sheikh Imam Khomeini just said?
1: It was, I think, maybe it was bigger than that because, you know, in the air force of Saddam was strong, but was nothing compared to what United States and Israel have today. And they proved, United States and Israel, that they are wild and brutal enough to kill all the persons, all the, you know, known persons who dare to stand against them. And including, and more importantly, and the most important person who stood against them in this time was Imam Khomeini. And he was in the number, he was the number one of the list. So Imam Khomeini knew that. It was obvious that they're going to carry out this brutal operation. But he also chose to not to go to any shelter. And he died along with family. It is important.
0: SubhanAllah.
1: His daughter, his grandchild, you know, even his sons were close to die, close to martyrdom. His son-in-law was killed in that operation. And people understand this. And, you know, regarding Imam Khomeini, people would witness that, that all of his four sons, they had no position, no wealth.
0: No official position in the government. No, and we have talked about these things in the previous podcast too. Yes. We highlighted them.
1: And it is so important that you said, that you mentioned, that people see that their leaders are facing much more problems, are facing grave dangers. For what? For some adventurism? No, for the independency of this people. This is why I think maybe before this war, it was somehow diminishing in the minds of some people. But the blood, the pure blood of Imam Khomeini, Qaddasallahu nafsah, it reminded all of people that something is happening here. And not just Iranian people, you know, they tried so hard to, as I said, tarnish the face and the reputation of Islamic Republic, Islamic Revolution, especially Imam Khomeini, by saying that they are seeking for the, you know, sectarian wars, that they came to Syria to, you know, spread Shiism and this and that. But today, many of those people in the Islamic Ummah, they understand. Yeah. One of my friends was back from Turkey. He's from Turkey. He's a student here. And said that we were, you know, we were going for shopping. We were in bazaar in, I think, I don't remember, he said Istanbul or other cities. It was flooded by these clips. Ali or other clips that we, you know, have today in the streets of Tehran and Iran. And he said that I was so surprised. They are Sunnis or not practicing Muslims.
0: I was just going to say that, you know, my friends from back in the day from the university, some of the seniors, so they have a group, a WhatsApp group, right? So they've added me, been there for many years, right? And usually, you know, I don't participate in the discussions, everyday discussions, but recently, because they've all been concerned about Iran, they dragged me into all the discussions, right? And I am so surprised, Sayyid, that, you know, these good brothers, you know, we've always been good friends, but all of them are Sunni brothers, right? And I think I'm the only Shia in that group. These people have become waqi' and ashiq rahbar. These people have literally, they're admiring Iran like day in, day out. Like every time I open up the thing, one of them is admiring Iran. One of them is posting something from Facebook or Instagram in praise of Islamic Republic of Iran. And subhanAllah, you know, there's such a mass scale awakening that has taken place in the world. And they, you know, many Sunnis, and again, these are the topics redundant because we have covered them. Many Sunnis, they were kind of a victim of a propaganda that it's a Shia government only. They didn't know any better, right? And our Muballighin too, you know, for several reasons, they did not engage with people on these topics. You know, the average Sunni probably up until the Shahada of

Imam Khamenei didn't even know that there are Sunnis in Iranian Majlis Khabirgan, parliament, you know, even like, you know, the other denominations that are living in Iran. These things have not been talked about, right? So there is a sectarian kind of mindset too in some people. But alhamdulillah, all of that has been weakened, to say the least, with the blood of Imam Sayyid Ali Khamenei. You know, he has actually nourished the entire ummah and revived the entire ummah, that Islamic Brotherhood. All of them, you know, every Sunni that I know, and Shia, of course, it's obvious, but every Sunni that I know,

0: of Iran, because even if they don't understand the reality of the system, even superficially, what they see is that this system is fighting the oppressive Zionist regime of Israel, the illegal and illegitimate Zionist regime of Israel, the rabid dog of the West and the United States of America in the region. And they're seeing that Islamic Republic of Iran is fighting against the great Satan. Yeah. You know, the as Imam Khomeini once said, that, you know, whatever grievances you have, whatever pains you have, you know, let it out on America, because one way or the other, America is the root problem of the problems of all the nations on the earth, one way or the other. Yeah. Once you start digging into it, and these are the things, you know, when I was young, I would listen to it, I'm like, you know, it sounds very exaggerated. But trust me, every time I tried to look into any issue of the world, you know, I would see it traces back to America. Yeah. Right, and the oppressive American system, even their own people living in the United States of America, they are so oppressed, they are so, you know, poorly handled. These people, I feel for them, you know, and these systems, the capitalistic, imperialistic mindset, and this whole, you know, oppressive, and this whole aggression that they have in their dealing of people. Look at like how police treats many of these protesters in the United States of America, and it's still happening. Look at, you know, what happened to your government of the people, by the people, over the people, I don't know, whatever that is, right? What happened to that when 7 million plus people are out on the streets, they're against the war that you're waging, and they continue the war, Yanichi, right? What's happening in the world? So I think the mask is off now, the gloves are off too, like it's basically, pretty much it's gotten down to a fist fight type of a situation. Yes, for now the war has shifted from the kinetic phase to financial phase, you know, so instead of bombs dropping, now you're seeing, like, you know, the financial thing. But again, when it comes to the people and the role of people in all this, how do they change the equation? So for example, retrospectively, these people, the Iranian people predominantly, and we are of course joining, but we're a minority here, right? As they say, Kharijiha, right? If the Iranians would stop coming out on streets in support of the system, retrospectively, God forbid, what would happen?
1: Yeah.
0: How does it change the equation? What's your take on that?
1: Yes. Before that, you mentioned the non-Iranians who are cheering and praising what Islamic Republic is doing. I wanted to call this the extended version of Mardum Salahuddin.
0: Ahsant.
1: You know, Imam Khomeini, always he talked about his vision, the Islamic civilization, the Islamic union of all the countries. And because the process that he believed was upon the shoulders of people, relied on people, again, when he wanted to talk about the Islamic nations, he would talk about people. But there were so many obstacles because of the media, because of the differences in the faith, in religion, in color, in ethnicity. But today, Imam Khomeini crossed all of those bridges by his shahada. Yes. This is so important. So this is why you say that all of your Sunni friends from all around the world, I guess, they praise Iran.
0: Yeah.
1: For what? Yeah. This is the same Iran. This is the Persian Iran. This is the Shia Iran. This is, as some of them said, Safavi Iran. Why are you praising? Because they know that this is not just Shia, Safavi, Persian. Yeah. This is Islamic Iran.
0: Awesome.
1: This is what Imam Khomeini always wanted to say.
0: Awesome.
1: This is Islam. We're fighting for Islam. We're fighting, you know, you know, according to Islam.
0: Yes.
1: So,
0: and yes, the majority is Shia. Yes, the majority are the followers of Ahlul Bayt.
1: Yeah.
0: Yes, Iranians don't have Takfiri and the Wahhabi and the Salafi within these ranks, you know.
1: Yeah.
0: But, you know, it is a Shi'i inqalab as much as it is a Sunni inqalab. Yeah. You know, again, excluding the Wahhabis and Takfiris and Salafis, you know.
1: Both,
0: those who are, they can go do whatever, right?
1: Yeah.
0: They're actually subservient to the West themselves, had a pass one another day. The Sunni and Shia should feel, yes, the majority over here by design, you know, because a heavy population of the Islamic Republic of Iran is composed of the Shia, you know, school of thought. But when it comes to the Islamic system, you know, yes, jurisprudential differences are there.
1: Yeah.
0: Even the Akaidi differences are there, you know, in terms of belief. And there are other many differences. The history, the way the two schools understand, it's different, right? But then when you look at the commonalities between Shias and Sunnis, you know, and you look at what the Islamic system represents and has been representing, based on those commonalities, I can say that it is as Shia as it is Sunni, you know, this inqilab. Because that this bifurcation and this dichotomy, when it comes to the system, it does not exist.
1: Yeah.
0: Yes, academically, it's there at the lower level, but we're talking about at the system level, at the Ummah level. The Shias and Sunnis, despite their differences, historic differences, right? And, you know, these differences have existed throughout. But when it comes to the Islamic system, I think now, alhamdulillah, because we've been saying these things for 20 years, you know, and Imam Khamenei has been saying it for longer, and Imam Khomeini has been saying it for longer, right? Yeah.

0: But now I think many Sunnis are starting to think beyond this level where you can have the dichotomy that is called Shia and Sunni. I remember Sayyidina Nasrullah, Rizwanullah Ta'ala Alayh, he said that we see the world divided in two camps.
1: Yeah.
0: Right. One is the camp of the oppressed. The other is the camp of the oppressor. We do not believe in any other denomination. And he's saying it while he's wearing a mama, you know, with his Shi'i identity.
1: Yeah.
0: The thing is, when it comes to the socio-political affairs of the Muslim Ummah, this is a whole different level, right, which we have to operate at. And I think many Sunnis are realizing it today. Khuda rashuk, alhamdulillah, as they say.
1: I think another reason is Gaza.
0: Gaza is a big reason, yes.
1: This was right, but the Imam Khomeini's stand on Palestine and the Gaza issue is so important. I think the Islamic world has had a remorse, regret about Gaza that couldn't do anything. I think the Islamic Ummah could do, but didn't do anything. Some of the Arab media warfare against Iran wanted to, you know, somehow portray Iran as a, you know, nation state that is benefiting from the Palestinian cause. But after the martyrdom of Imam Khomeini, after Israel and America directly attacked us, I think all those, you know, buildings, media buildings fell apart. And now there are no obstacles, no wall between us and other people. This is why they can show sympathy.
0: Yeah, and they're seeing it with their own naked eye now. Yes. You know, they don't need
1: no other justification for that. Yeah. Because even in Lebanon, they would say that this is just, you know, in Arabic, they would say al-masrahiyya.
0: Yeah.
1: This is a performative. Yeah. It's not real. Yeah. But when Sayyidina Nasrullah is assassinated, and Imam Khomeini, the leader of the Islamic Republic of Iran, was killed and assassinated by those people, there is no room for those words.
0: See, and one of the propaganda against the Islamic Republic of Iran and the Islamic Revolution was that you would never see Iran and America or Iran and Israel fighting, you know, a straight war, right? One-on-one war. And the natija they were driving from it, the result and conclusion was that it's a CIA project.
1: Yes,
0: you know, one of the propaganda that they started like when we were young.
1: Yeah.
0: And it prevailed, especially in Sunni world.
1: In Sunni world, yeah.
0: Fine, we, because of the ulama and because of us, you know, coming to Iran and visiting ourselves and looking at the literature, studying, and, you know, we could see that, no, it's that is a propaganda. But for the average Sunni, they didn't invest time, a lot of them, in finding out the reality. So this was a holdup. And in fact, Iran and America had not had a direct confrontation for years, right? So in a way, their point was being proven.
1: Was true, yeah.
0: Yeah, so somehow, some people were thinking, so this was like a, I don't know, Wahhabi, Takfiri, Salafi propaganda back in the day. But now it doesn't have any room, right? Majority of the people, the Sunni people that I know of, they were thinking on these lines that I just mentioned. And when there's a direct war, they're like, whoops, we were wrong all along. Yeah. We actually doubted the right people and we trusted the wrong people, right? And now Saudi Arabia, like, it's literally throughout the Islamic world.
1: Yeah.
0: UAE, throughout the Islamic world. Qatar, Kuwait, Bahrain, throughout the Islamic world, you know. They're manfoor, as they say. They're being hated. You know, Egypt, you know, Jordan, all of you Muslim countries.
1: وَمَا كَرُ اللَّهُ وَاللَّهُ خَيْرُ
0: وَاللَّهُ خَيْرُ الْمَاكِرِينَ وَاكِعًا يَنِي changed the tide. Right.
1: This is divine plan.
0: And that extension of Mardum Salari.
1: Yeah, yeah.
0: You know, this is beautiful.
1: Yeah. This is divine plan based and established on the sincerity of Imam and Ummah.
0: Subhanallah.
1: Imam Khomeini was telling the truth when he said that, you know, that the last speech, public speech of Imam Khomeini, when he said that Millat Iran darshay khodash ro balad ast, Iranian people, they
0: that's
1: know their Shii, lessons.
0: That's the Islami.
1: That's the darshay Imam Hussein. They listen to the Imam Hussein's lessons.
0: He
1: said, Mithli la yubayi'u mithla. It is important. We always today say that Imam Khomeini said, Mithli means me, as Sayyid Ali Khomeini, won't pledge allegiance to a person like Yazid. But he was talking about Ummah.
0: The nation.
1: The nation.
0: The base of the Ummah.
1: Yes.
0: And he mentioned in there.
1: Yes, mentioned.
0: If something happens this time around,
1: yes,
0: when it happens, because he, you know, it was bound to happen. He said that the Ummah is going to be mab'ooth.
1: Yeah.
0: Right. And again, a talk show, which if we start now, is going to be another talk show. So we're not going to get into the details of this, but I'm going to hold you for that, inshallah. If Allah gives us the tawfiq and opportunity,
1: inshallah,
0: we should talk about this whole concept of the Baisa of Ummah,
1: inshallah,
0: the uprising, if you would, of the Ummah, right?
1: Yeah.
0: What it translates to, what it means, and using the athar of Khud Imam Khamenei, Shaheed, and also Imam Mujtaba Khamenei, the current Wali Faqih, because he mentioned in his first message that the Ummah has actually been mab'oost, if you would.
1: And he said that he applied that verse of Quran, that
0: when we take one,
1: because some people you know, they were surprised that it was the beginning of the first message. So he was talking about himself? No.
0: He mentions that later on in that same message. Me and Sayyid Ghali Raza, we did a 13 episodes, about 6.5 hours discussion on the first message of Imam Sayyid Ali Khamenei, Imam Mujtaba Khamenei. And yes, this point we discussed there too. No, inshallah. We pray to Allah subhanahu wa ta'ala, inshallah, to give success to the people of Iran and all the oppressed people around the world, all the just

0: justice seekers around the world, no matter where they live, in the East or the West, you know, Allah subhanahu wa ta'ala keep them strong in their iman and keep them strong in terms of fighting back against the tyranny and oppression, and, you know, be successful in this world and hereafter. And honestly, like these mothers and these children, like when we drive by or we go home at nighttime, or we go to these tajammuat and squares and we see them all filled up, which we again didn't get a chance to talk about, how people are distributing food, candies, anything that they have, right? Mm-hmm. They are giving out tabarukat, and, you know, and it's very khudjush, as they say in Farsi. Khudjush is like, you know, self-induced.
1: It's a manifestation of Islamic revolution. You can leave Islamic revolution in the streets, in these nights.
0: Alhamdulillah. And, you know, the huge speakers that they have on the roads, and they're playing like the Islamic anthems for Shahada, Islamic anthems for Jihad, Islamic anthems for, you know, these are all beautiful scenes. And if for whatever reason I was not here, I would have missed it dearly. Like, honestly, this is a tawfiq of Allah subhanahu wa ta'ala that we're here witnessing it firsthand. 60 days and nights in a row, millions of people out on street throughout Iran, not just in Qom. In Tehran, as a matter of fact, is maybe bigger, right? And these are the same people that Trump and the Zionist regime and the Netanyahu's and, you know, all these munafiqeen and these mushrikeen.
1: Trump said it's AI.
0: They were pinning their hopes in these people, that they're going to do an uprising against their own system that they love so dearly, that we're seeing right now, and we have discussed it at length. Similarly, you know, you look at the, and we were discussing again, same thing, the Mardum Salariye Dini, you know, religious people led religious governance, you know, how they have faith in this system, how they're protecting Islam, their iman, their country, you know, their land borders, their ideological borders, they're on all fronts, the Iranians. I was looking at the Lego video and I was like, what are they doing? These are like amazing animations, right? That Iranians are doing it so quickly. So Alhamdulillah Rabbil Alameen, these people, they are standing tall. They have actually made the enemy mayus, you know, and this is again going back to Quran. Allah subhanahu wa ta'ala, he says that, you know, today your enemy has become disappointed in you, right? So Alhamdulillah, the Iranian nation has disappointed the enemy, and all the free-spirited people have disappointed the enemies of humanity and enemies of Islam, namely the United States of America and the Zionist regime and the collective West. And Alhamdulillah, if they tread on this path with this spirit that we are seeing, and looking at the verses of Quran and the ahadith and the seerah of the prophets and imams, there's no way they can be defeated. You look at their, it's just amazing, you know. We need to go out and make videos of these people and post more. Inshallah. Although there are tons of them online already, I checked. But inshallah, if you have any conclusion and final thoughts, inshallah, to wrap up this episode.
1: Thank you.
0: And Mardum Salariye Dini in this context.
1: I think we've got to glorify Imam Khomeini for that.
0: Asant.
1: This is his legacy. This is his legacy. He continued the path of Imam Khomeini, and we talked about people, and it was right. We had to, and really, they, you know. They were the ones who carried out this mission of preserving Islamic revolution. But we know that without great leaders, without divine leaders, without an imam like Imam Khomeini, it couldn't happen.
0: No.
1: It never happens. So I think we've got to praise his name, and we've got to finish this session, I think, with a salawat and fatiha upon his radiant soul. That once I was thinking after his martyrdom, I realized that everything I know from Islam is from him. And I think many other people are like me.
0: Yeah.
1: You know, people that know Islam much more than me, people that have, you know, ordinary understanding or study about Islam. You know, he was the muallim, the teacher of Islam. Rahmatullah alayhi wa sallam.
0: MashaAllah, subhanAllah. May Allah elevate his ranks and walk in. As the Urafa say, that dastashun bastar mishay.
1: When they talk about shuhada. He said once about one of the Urafa after his demise, he said that they, you know, are more free after the martyr, departing this world.
0: And we can feel that, we can see that. And if you refer to the first message of Imam Mustafa Khamenei, as he assumed the position of the Wali al-Faqih, the next Wali al-Faqih and the current Wali al-Faqih, may Allah protect him. He said a strange thing in there. He said that we urge Shaheed Imam Khamenei to continue to pray for us. And we opened it up in the other podcast where we covered that. It's a very Irfani and very Shi'i to the core thing. And this is something, you know, inshallah, if we get an opportunity, we open up more
1: inshallah
0: for ourselves, for others.

0: and how the shuhada have this haqqa tasarruf in this world after they become shaheed. Of course, based on their own level in front of Allah subhanahu wa ta'ala, they have that level of jurisdiction to intervene in the tashri'i realm of this world. Something again, it's a little too funny for tonight, inshallah. I'll leave it at that. Once again, Sayyid, thank you so much for all your time. And we benefited a lot from you. May Allah subhanahu wa ta'ala bless you. And if we get tawfiq, we should do more on the related topic with the Mardum Salah al-Yadini and expand it a little bit more. Jazakumullah khair. Wassalamu alaikum wa rahmatullahi wa barakatuh.
1: Wa alaikum wa salam wa rahmatullahi wa barakatuh.

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